I have this song which was featured at the tail end of another very similar structured movie, another classic, American Graffiti, which takes place in the 60s. It's about a bunch of recent high school graduates on their last day in town on the last day of summer before they all leave to college, yada, yada, yada. Anyhow, it's very similar like structure as Dazed and Confused. I love it. It has a great 60s soundtrack. So I'm gonna play this one by the Beach Boys. I've been meaning to play this song at the end of the summer, but I feel like it works at the beginning too, so let's play it.

Capping it off with the Kinks, All Day and All of the Night. Before that, you heard from the Beatles, I Saw Her Standing There. Before that, you heard from the Lovin' Spoonful, that's a fun band name, Summer in the City, and of course, the Beach Boys, All Summer Long. The Henderson Community Farm is hosting a fruit tree pruning workshop with Blythe Carter tomorrow afternoon from 2 to 4 p.m. at the farm on the corner of Comstock and Allen Roads. This workshop is open to anyone, and there will be live pruning demonstrations. For more information, email hendersonfarm@ecotrust.org. And let's see, Senate candidate and former state representative Mary Paltola will be in Haines for a meet and greet tomorrow at 11:30 a.m. to 1 p.m. at the A&B and A&S Hall. Everyone is invited to come and meet her and to bring their questions. For questions, email press@marypaltola.com. Okie dokie, moving on. We were kind of in that late 60s mod rock era, and now we're going to bump it back to, wouldn't you know it, the 70s. I kind of like that era if you hadn't picked up on that. Here's the Doobie Brothers, another classic, China Grove.

That was the Ramones, Rockaway Beach. Before that, you heard from Kiss, Strutter, James Gang, Walk Away, and top that set, China Grove, the Doobie Brothers. You know, a lot of people rag on Kiss. I'm surprised. Every time I mention that I like Kiss, sometimes I hear people say that they're not a huge fan of them. I like them. Guilty pleasure. Sue me. Let's see. The Southeast Alaska State Fair hosts the Ravens Bowl Disc Golf Tournament tomorrow and Sunday at the fairgrounds. This two-day, two-round PDGA-sanctioned event has separate divisions for all skill levels. Players can enjoy the course-side Klondike building between rounds and play an exclusive safari layout for this tournament only. Info and registration online at just Raven Bowl 26. And the Haynes Pool is closing for the month of June. The last day is this Sunday, May 31st. Lockers need to be emptied by the end of the day on Sunday. For questions or for anyone interested in a lifeguarding class, call 766-2666 or email swray@haynes.ak.us. Okie dokie, so in about 10 minutes' time, we will be sounding off some listener personals, but until then, how about some more music? Here's a classic. I love this one, Grazing in the Grass.

so you're heartbroken. You sit around moping, crying, crying. You say you even thinking about dying? Well, before you do anything rash,

I don't know what it is about this song, but it just reminds me of my grandma's house. Like, I feel like that song was played at some point. That was, of course, Everybody Plays the Fool, the main ingredient. Before that, we heard from Sly and the Family Stone, Everyday People, and, of course, the Friends of Distinction, Grazing in the Grass. I think it is about time to do our listener personals. First up, we have Bill is looking for a 10, 12, and or 15-pound dumbbell, either to buy or as a long-term loan. 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Thank you. And Greg is looking for a place to store his midsize SUV in Haynes over the winter, preferably inside. 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Listener Personals is your space for sharing personal messages throughout the Upper Lynn Canal and beyond. To get your message on air, click the listener submission link on our website or email khness at khness.org or by calling 766-2020 or for our friends in Skagway, 983-2853. Okie dokie, we have a decent 25-minute stint until the end of our show, probably 20 minutes till we do our Earth, Air, and Water report. Let's see, what do we got here? Oh, wrong one. What do we got here? Here's a good one. Here's the Dire Straits in a not Money for Nothing song. Here's one that I like. Down to the Waterline.

That was The Boss, Bruce Springsteen, Cover Me. Before that, you heard from Billy Joel, Pressure, and of course, The Dire Straits, Down to the Waterline, top of that set. Fun fact about me and Billy Joel, we share a birthday. It was a couple weeks ago. So happy belated birthday to Billy Joel. Yeah, that's one. He's one of those artists I wish I was able to see in concert. I think he just either last year or maybe it was 2024. I don't think he's touring anymore. But then again, 90% of these artists that are like, I'm not touring anymore, they end up doing a like a final tour anyhow. Okay, so we're coming up close to the end of the show. I'm going to switch it up a bit. We're going to go into the future a few decades to when I was growing up, the 2000s. I feel like these songs just kind of evoke summer vibes. Just carefree, a lot of fun. I'm almost certain I played these on the show before, and I kind of like to play songs that I don't play too often. But then again, I feel like I've played a good... Anyhow, we're not going to... Here's Third Eyed Blind. We're not going to get into it. Semi-Charmed Life. Great tune.

That was Simple Plan, Grow Up. And before that, we had Semi-Charmed Life, Third Eye Blind. I feel like I play that song a lot, but it's great. It's a banger, especially in the summer. I was going to play the Sugar Ray song after it, but we got to do the Earth, Air, and Water Report for Friday, May 29th, 2026. Okie dokie. So let's start off. Highway conditions, Alaska Highway. Wouldn't you know it, bare roads, Klondike Highway, bare roads, blasting at 3.3 mile between 6 and 7 p.m. Use caution and be prepared to stop. At the Haines Highway, bare roads, single lane, between 20 and 25 mile, 5:30 a.m. to 5:30 p.m. with flaggers and pilot cars. Expect delays. Today's ferry was the Hubbard, departing Skagway at 2:45 p.m., departing Haines at 4:45 p.m., so about 10 minutes ago, bound for Juneau. Can I see it? Oh, yep, I can see it. If you are close to the Lynn Canal, take a look outside. You will see the Hubbard leaving, but do not fret. The Hubbard will be returning on Sunday, arriving Haines at 11:45 a.m., arriving Skagway at 1:45 p.m., departing Skagway at 2:45 p.m., and departing Haines at 4:45 p.m., bound for Juneau. For the tide, there is a low at 6:45 p.m. at 3.8 feet, a high at 12:37 in the a.m. tomorrow at 16.9 feet, a low at 7:20 a.m. at minus point, or excuse me, minus 1.1 feet. 17 hours and 52 minutes of daylight today, ladies and gentlemen. Holy smokes. Tonight's sunset will be at 9:55 p.m. and tomorrow's sunrise bright and early. Look at this, 4:01 a.m. And we're gaining 4 minutes of daylight tomorrow. Ugh, gosh, I love this time of year. Local weather, Skagway. Tonight, mostly cloudy. Chance of showers, interesting. Low around 41. Saturday, mostly cloudy. Chance of showers, highs near 54. Low around 43. Okay. In my humble opinion, that means probably sunshine. Sunday, showers, highs near 54, low around 43. Again, I'm not a meteorologist, but yeah, whatever. Haines, Cluckwan in the Chilkat Valley. Tonight, mostly cloudy. Chance of rain showers with a chance of what? Sn Sorry, I didn't mean to peek the mic. A chance of snow showers near the border, a low of 35 to 40. What? Sorry, Saturday, mostly cloudy, chance of showers, highs in the low 50s, lows around 40. Sunday, showers likely, highs in the mid 50s, lows in the low 40s. Sorry, I'm taken aback. Snow, I didn't expect to see that. Okay, marine forecast, a low in the central Gulf drifts south through tomorrow, bringing breezy conditions and rain showers. Maritime conditions improve Sunday into Monday as a weak ridge moves over southeast Alaska. Local waters, tonight south wind 20 knots, decrease to 15 knots late, seas 4 feet, subsiding to 3 feet. Saturday, south winds 15 to 20 knots, seas 3 to 4 feet. And for Sunday, south to north winds 15 knots, seas 3 feet. I'm still, what? Mostly cloudy, chance of showers, highs at, that's Saturday. Tonight, chance of, I can't get over that, chance of snow showers near the border, I guess, whatever. I guess it gets kind of cold out there. Wow, dang, okay. that just that I hope whatever, it's June soon. Never snows in June. That's me knocking on wood. Okay, how about this? This is appropriate for what I just read. Let the sunshine in. Oh yeah.

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1: 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And hey, thanks for being the kind of driver who respects small towns. 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

0: June. Increased vessel traffic includes smaller gillnet boats and purse seiners, as well as larger tender boats that transport goods and fish between harvesters and processing plants.
1: My primary concern from the waterways perspective are the tender vessels that tend to be quite a bit larger in terms of their clearance to the bottom and any obstructions that might be down there.
0: Davis says it's possible that some of the buoys sank or were dragged and could cause dangerous obstructions on the seafloor, especially for deeper drafting boats. The buoys are held in place with concrete sinkers that weigh about 6,500 pounds or more, he says, so it takes a lot of force to move them. David Cirrus also works for the Coast Guard's Waterways Management. He says they're not certain yet what caused the buoys to go missing.
2: We don't know if the buoys parted through their moorings or if some of them sank or, you know, we're not exactly sure what we're going to find until we get there and look.
0: There's a chance it was ice-related. Michael Lawson is a meteorologist with the Alaska Sea Ice Program. He says False Pass was completely choked in with sea ice in March. The eastern Bering Sea region, from the Pribilof Islands to the Alaska Peninsula, saw some of the worst sea ice in at least 15 years. Lawson says that's likely closer to 30. Still, Davis says the Coast Guard won't know for sure if sea ice moved or sank the buoys until the organization can perform some surveying.
1: Once we get out there and get a helicopter on scene, we'll try to figure out what's there. We're pretty confident that we'll get an air survey before operations begin.
0: Next, they'll bring in the Coast Guard Cutter Cypress out of Kodiak.
1: They'll go out and do a comprehensive survey visually and with their small boats.
0: Davis says they'll be relying on help from the National Oceanic and Atmospheric Administration to get that work done. NOAA will be using a multi-beam sonar to survey the waterway for obstructions.
1: You only have about 13 or 14 feet of water to work with, and you're really tide dependent for that buoy tender to get in there and do that work. So having NOAA help us is super critical to our own safety.
0: He says they'll begin surveying and then restoring the buoys on May 28th. In the meantime, the Coast Guard has sent out broadcasts and reached out to various organizations notifying mariners of the missing buoys. They will also update the navigational safety information based on feedback from mariners in the area. Reporting for KUCB, I'm Maggie Nelson.
3: The Alaska Fisheries Report is brought to you in part by the Alaska Marine Safety Education Association, providing U.S. Coast Guard accepted hands-on safety training for all of Alaska's fishermen and their families. 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
4: The Alaska Department of Law has voided regulations aimed at restricting the Area M commercial salmon fishery. As reported by KUCB's Theo Greenlee, the regulations were passed by the State Board of Fisheries in February and quickly challenged in a lawsuit brought by the Aleutians East Borough, the native village of Unga, and two commercial fishing groups. They argued the regulations couldn't be enforced because the Board of Fisheries violated state ethics laws while adopting them. The groups dropped the lawsuit on May 20th after the state revoked the new rules, with both sides agreeing to end the case. Area M has long been at the center of a fight over salmon conservation in western Alaska, where low chum and chinook returns have led to major restrictions on subsistence fishing. The five regulations approved by board members at their February meeting would have reduced when and where commercial salmon harvesters could fish in the South Alaska Peninsula, commonly called Area M. They would also have added closures tied to Chinook salmon harvests. The borough and other plaintiffs, including the native village of Unga, argued that some of the board's votes were invalid due to undisclosed conflicts of interest, and that some of the board members should not have participated in the vote. The issue has divided fishing groups across Alaska for decades. Subsistence harvesters in western Alaska, most notably native communities in the Yukon-Kuskokwim region, have raised alarm over dismal salmon returns. They say the intercept fishery in Area M has contributed to poor returns in their region and led to closures that threaten their entire way of life. Area M fishermen and local officials say the restrictions would hurt fishing communities without doing much to help salmon returns. Representative Louise Stutes applauded the Attorney General's decision to void the board's actions. She said, quote, This is not an isolated incident, but instead part of an escalating pattern by the board to subvert the public process and its own regulations. The Aleutians East Borough called the state's action a complete victory.
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4: The U.S. Coast Guard search and rescue teams in Juneau are asking residents to help prevent false alerts. As reported by KTOO's Yvonne Crumrie, a false alert is any time the Coast Guard's search and rescue systems are activated when there is no real emergency. But responders still have to treat it like it is one, says U.S. Coast Guard Arctic District Master Chief Greg Slusher.
6: If we can't get a hold of somebody in a pretty timely fashion, we've got to assume that we're dealing with distress and we'll launch appropriately.
4: False alerts happen often in southeast Alaska, according to the Coast Guard. And when they do happen, it takes up emergency response resources, which are already limited and can endanger Coast Guard responders. False alerts can happen in a few different ways. In southeast Alaska, unmanned kayaks and paddleboards are often washed out into the water, and someone reports it as a possible overturned vessel.
6: If we get that reported to us, we have to assume somebody was on it and fell off of it at some point, and so we're going to open up a search and rescue case and look into that further.
4: Slusher advises people to write their names and phone numbers on their kayaks and paddleboards so that emergencies can be ruled out quickly if the boats slip away accidentally. The Coast Guard also responds to emergency beacons or satellite communicators that have been triggered accidentally. Slusher says that's one reason why it's important to keep emergency position indicating radio beacons or EPIRBs registered and up to date.
6: We've all probably had our phone go off, and the next thing you know, you're calling 911 by accident. The best thing is to follow up and say, hey, I'm sorry, this is an accident. No harm, no foul.
4: Slusher says anyone can call the Coast Guard to report an accidental false alert at 1-855-406-8724. And as always, he advises people to share their boating plans with loved ones.
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4: A beloved Tlingit leader and fishing rights advocate in Juneau died last month at the age of 77. Clarence Butch Leite was a tireless advocate for Alaskan Native fishing rights and sovereignty. He devoted his life to the preservation of the Taku River, where his family fished for generations. KTOO's Yvonne Crumrie reports.
8: Clarence Butch Leite was Yanyedi in Taku Kwan, born and raised in Juneau. He was a Vietnam War veteran, grandfather, and great-grandfather. Leite died at the age of 77 on April 10th. Until his death, he served as president of the Douglas Indian Association, a tribal government based on Douglas Island. For most of his life, Leite advocated for restoring and preserving Alaska Native fishing rights and the health of the Taku River. In 2021, he participated in a city and borough of Juneau project called Juneau Voices. Interviews with locals who lived through Juneau's history were edited and placed along the seawalk for anyone to listen to.
9: The history of fisheries in Alaska, like so much of our history, is a history of theft.
8: In Leite's installment, he talks about growing up fishing and the moment when the tradition was threatened by the 1973 Limited Entry Act.
9: It restricts the number of fishermen who can fish. They're trying to stop some of the outside fishermen from the lower 48. But it doesn't work out like that, and it makes it harder for locals to keep our livelihood.
8: Leite inherited his father's fishing boat and business, but he wasn't allowed to use it.
9: I decided to fight. I'm not going to let anyone tell me I can't commercial fish. I come in with a stack of papers this high. I use their weapons against them.
8: It worked. Leite got his permit.
9: Generations of Yanyedi fishermen. My grandfather, Willie Peters. My uncle, James Peters. My father, and me. And now my grandson, Philip Andrews Kedienti, who's fished with me since he was five.
8: Last year, during a panel discussion about the future of Alaska fisheries, Leite continued to push for change.
10: We need to have a big say-so in what's going on. This is our country first. This is our fishery first. I want to leave it to my grandkids. I don't like to see the way it's going now.
8: He fought against pollution in the Taku River that he worried stems from mining in British Columbia. Here he is in a meeting with Canadian mining company leadership in 2025.
10: We're not going to back down or give way because there's too much at stake here. And if we lose the Taku and then that's it, it won't come back. It's just, that's it. Just, that's the bottom line right there.
8: At a memorial on Wednesday at the Elizabeth Paradovich Hall, Leite's sister-in-law, Barbara Cadiente Nelson, said he was always fighting for a better future for Tlingit people in Juneau.
11: And to this day, and right to the very end, he was still talking about the vision for Douglas Indian Association, the land-based tribe of this area. He was still pushing us as a council to define a path for our young people to be rooted in place, just as he was.
8: As family and loved ones lined up to get food, Cadiente Nelson said even that was a gift from Leite.
12: Tonight, you will be receiving some of the sockeye that Butch caught down in the Taku. So even now, he's feeding us.
8: And in his own words, in Juneau Voices, Leite said he hoped his family will always be able to fish and eat Taku sockeye.
9: I hope the salmon always return to the Taku River. I hope that people protect the watershed from more pollution. I hope as Tlingits, we will once again have our fishing fleet back.
8: In Juneau, I'm Yvonne Cremery.
13: This is National Native News. I'm Jill Freitas. Former Democratic Alaska Congresswoman Mary Peltola visited Petersburg earlier this week in her campaign to once the incumbent U.S. Senator Dan Sullivan. Peltola addressed a group of more than 50 people at Petersburg's Alaska Native Brotherhood John Hanson Senior Hall as part of a one-hour meet-and-greet. She encouraged residents to get out and vote this year.
14: So many of the things that we are working on in Alaska just become political footballs for people in the lower 48 or some administration. And we're better than that. We're bigger than that. We are going to put our foot down and not be used as a political football.
13: During her speech, Peltola emphasized supporting elders, children, and addressing affordability. Peltola's campaign told KFSK she was not available for questions from local media during her visit. Local Assembly member James Valentine says Peltola made time to talk to local leaders about a wide range of issues before the event. Valentine says he spoke with her about out-migration in the region.
15: Me, as a younger Assembly member and a young, community leader, I asked her in just more of stating just my concerns about the younger generation retention in Southeast Alaska. And she's from Western Alaska, and I know she feels the same way.
13: That same day, Peltola also hosted a meet-and-greet in Wrangell on a neighboring island. This week, she visited other Southeast Alaska communities, including Ketchikan, Sitka, and will be in Haines Friday. The Senate primary takes place in August, and the general election is in November. This story was provided by KFSK's Taylor Heckart. The thick winter ice of the Yukon River has washed out to the Bering Sea, signaling the end of breakup season on the Yukon Delta. Last week, communities along the Yukon River experienced ice jam-related flooding. For some, it was among the most severe breakup impacts in recent memory. The communities of Holy Cross and Pilot Station saw water enter homes and, in some cases, cover airport runways. But as of Tuesday evening, significant ice jams close to the mouth of the Yukon gave way and the water began to recede. Mike Ottenweller is a meteorologist with the Alaska Pacific River Forecast Center. He's been a part of the River Watch team doing daily aerial surveys, tracking the Yukon River's breakup.
16: We watched the very last little bit of the ice run that was at one point 40 miles long, and maybe even if you go back a couple weeks, 90 miles long at some points. But we watched that clear out to the coastal areas and past those last villages and making its way out to the Bering Sea.
13: Overall, he says this year's Yukon River breakup trended toward dynamic and was about 5 days later than average, which was expected coming out of this year's frigid winter. Laura Havemeister with the State Department of Homeland Security and Emergency Management says though the flooding is receding, the recovery process is still ongoing. She points to Alakanuk, which experienced flooding on some roadways.
17: We could not make it into town, unfortunately, just because of that flooding. So we're working with the city manager and with the SAR team to really understand those inundation areas.
13: From shuttling the team from the airstrip to providing on-the-ground updates, Havemeister says the state says the community aspect of the operation is a powerful one. The team concluded their aerial surveys for the 2026 Yukon River breakup on Tuesday. This story was provided by KYUK's Samantha Watson. I'm Jill Freitas.
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23: It's time for the KHNS local news. I'm Avery Elfelt. Today in the news, the Haynesboro banned plastic shopping bags years ago, but they're still being given out around town. The borough assembly last week considered a proposal to change the language of the ban to make it stricter and more enforceable. As Will Steinfeld reports for KHNS, the idea drew a lot of public attention, but ultimately didn't pass.
24: You never know what any given assembly meeting might hold. This week, it was a poetry slam.
25: But I moved down the pipeline, and I was shipped to a refinery, where I was made into plastic, molded into a plastic bag.
24: That's Haynes Friends of Recycling chair, Melissa Aronson.
25: Mistaken for being a jellyfish and eaten by an octopus.
24: She's reading a poem called My Life as a Plastic Bag.
25: Once again, I was pooped out, now broken into microplastics, where I was ingested by fish. And then humans.
24: Then Rusty Compass owner Lee Robinson jumped in with a poem of his own.
26: From ground to gadget, a story so fine. Oil into plastic. A triumph divine.
24: What you're hearing here is a debate over whether grocery stores in Haynes should be allowed to give out plastic bags. They're technically banned in the borough, but it's not enforced, partly because some people say the shopping bags aren't actually single use, which is what's covered under the ban, because they actually can be reused in other ways. The decision for the assembly here is whether to tighten that ban and actually go through with eliminating the plastic bags, which is a pretty reasonable issue for municipal government to consider. But up against all the other big issues on their plate, the multi-million dollar infrastructure projects, things of that nature, why did plastic bags, of all things, get this kind of engagement from the public? People were reading poetry, after all.
27: Hi, I'm Camellia Bell. I have a lot to say, but I don't really have the words to say them. I'm from here in Haynes. I'm part of that sixth grade class.
24: Bell's sixth grade class originally came up with the plastic ban and got it passed. In the time it took the ban to work its way back to the assembly, Bell went off to college, to the University of Alaska Fairbanks, where she studies environmental science.
27: This is not just what do we carry our groceries in, but also a larger thing.
24: What everyone does seem to agree on is what Bell says, that this debate is about some larger thing, maybe the character of the town.
0: I guess maybe it's just the culture that I've been around. People in small towns have always found ways to reuse things instead of immediately throwing them away.
24: That's local business owner Taylor Ashton.
1: Are we really going to punish the responsible majority for the carelessness of a few?
24: And that's Doug Olerud, part owner of Olerud's grocery store, which offers these plastic bags.
1: Personal responsibility was drilled into me by my parents, teachers, and scout leaders to leave every place better than you found it. Most people do exactly that.
27: We as a community can adapt, but the environment that we live in cannot sustain a life with plastic.
24: Bell again with her side of the community character question.
27: We cannot change everything about climate change and pollution, but I know tonight we have the opportunity to do something about it.
24: Then there was a debate about a generational divide, who the government should be prioritizing. You're about to hear Assemblymember Cheryl Stickler after she argued the ban was an example of government overreach.
2: A bag of groceries. And as people age and their abilities become more and more limited, honor them. Preserve the dignity of allowing them to carry out groceries in a bag with handles.
24: Her assembly colleague, Craig Loomis, disagreed.
3: I'm in favor for this just because of what Ms. Bell said. I'm tired of selling this planet to old people when we got a young generation that wants to save this place and we're going to tell them no? No, I'm going to give her a yes.
24: And finally, of course, there's a cost angle. According to Olerud, the paper bags are about four times as expensive as the plastic ones. And when it came time to vote, whether it was that cost angle or something else, the assembly was against tightening the ban. There is talk of some kind of compromise solution to look at in the future, but for now, with that vote, it looks like things are going to stay the way they are. If you want paper bags, go to IGA. If you want plastic, go to Olerud's. And if you want your weekly dose of poetry, well, maybe check out an assembly meeting. In Haines, I'm Will Steinfeld.
23: That's it for the KHNS local news. 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

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Oh my God. 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

0: From the New York Times, I'm Natalie Kitroev. This is The Daily. On Friday, President Trump said that he's poised to lift the U.S. naval blockade in the Strait of Hormuz. But the U.S. and Iran haven't reached a deal to fully reopen the shipping channel yet, and it remains effectively shut. Hanging in the balance are thousands of crew members who've been stranded on their ships since the fighting in Iran started 3 months ago. Today, we hear from two seafarers who got stuck about what it's like to be trapped in the middle of this war zone and what it would mean to get everyone out. It's Friday, May 29th. Can you hear me?
1: Yeah, I can hear you loud and clear.
0: Okay, great. Thank you so much for taking the time to talk with us.
1: Yeah, no problem, man.
0: So, just to start, can you

0: introduce yourself, please.
1: Yeah, my name is Captain Virendra Vishwakarma. I'm sailing on LPG tankers since last 5 years. And before I was captain on oil chemical ships, I started my career in 2000. So now it's already 26 years in the shipping.
0: Captain Vishwakarma has sailed through the Strait of Hormuz dozens of times. But before the war began, he said the wider world didn't know much about it. It's a relatively small body of water that's basically the doorway to the Persian Gulf. At its narrowest point, it's only about 21 miles wide. But in that sliver of ocean, there's a bustling waterway. The Strait is one of the world's most critical energy corridors. It's responsible for 20% of the world's oil and natural gas supply. More than 100 ships pass through it every day.
1: We have container ships, we have cargo ships, we have crude oil, we have vegetables oil ships, we have chemical tankers. They are taking from one place to another place and giving to the world.
0: Captain Vishwakarma's ship is an LPG tanker. That's liquefied petroleum gas. His ship takes it back to India, where people use the butane and propane for heating, cooking, and fuel for cars. He says he loves the work.
1: Yeah, because it's a good job and a prestigious job. Plus,
0: yeah,
1: we can move the world economy.
0: The idea is basically that you're keeping the world economy moving. That's what you mean by that.
1: Yeah, that is right.
0: So a few months back, on February 28th, it was just another day at work. His ship had made it to the port of Kuwait, and his crew had started loading the butane and propane onto the ship.
1: So at 1700 hours, I heard a sound.
0: And that's where he was when the war started.
1: Like, boom. I thought maybe the crew has banging the door. But again, I hear the same thing. So I thought it could not be possible. So I went on the bridge. Bridge is the part of the ship where we navigate the ship. I saw all the missiles continuously, and the U.S. base is intercepting the drones and the missiles.
0: Whoa, you and could see missiles from the bridge where you were standing?
1: Yes, yes, yes. Then their debris are falling near to our vessels, and the vibration was very high. All my crew were panicked then after seeing that. And I was shivering. I was shivering, and I was in the shock what to do.
0: Captain, did you know what was happening? Like, did you have any idea what was going on at this point?
1: No. When the day started, we are clueless. Why it is happening? What is the reason behind that? Where it is coming and where it is going? We don't know, actually.
0: Wow.
1: So after that, I informed my company. And the big bosses from the company, they said that if you, Captain, feel unsafe, you take out the vessel. We are with you.
0: Captain Vishwakarma wanted to get his crew out of there, and he wanted to stop loading the fuel onto the ship. Because if they got hit, the cargo could turn his ship into a massive bomb.
1: We have almost 6,000, 7,000 of metric ton of propane butane on board ship. So if suppose something is fall on our ship, it will be a bigger disaster.
0: Wow. I mean, you were literally worried, it sounds like at this point, that your ship could blow up.
1: Yeah.
0: But when he told the terminal authorities that he wasn't going to keep loading, they pushed back.
1: Can you take the cargo?
0: They wanted him to take the cargo.
1: See, if something happened, then it will wipe out the full terminal and everything.
0: Meanwhile,
1: every 10 minutes, 10 drones, 10 missiles, they're firing.
0: He said the drones and the missiles kept coming.
1: Bigger than what happened in before.
0: So he eventually finished loading the cargo. It took hours and then got out.
1: And then after that, we have out from that place. We go with the maximum speed. And on the way, our GPS was not working. There was no GPS signal.
0: Oh,
1: there
0: wow.
1: was nothing. We did our navigation totally on the basic what we learn in our college. Then we dropped anchor near Abu Musa Island.
0: Near Dubai.
1: Near Dubai.
0: He anchored at the edge of the strait. And as the days passed, the attacks kept coming.
1: Every day the missiles are going.
0: Captain Vishwakarma said his crew watched as rockets hit an island about 10 miles away. It was engulfed in flames.
1: We are seeing the flames, we are seeing the smokes. So we are just thinking, if they miss anything, it will be fire to us also.
0: He said his crew was having panic attacks, worried one of those missiles could hit the ship. and they were turning to him for answers.
1: If they feel unsafe, they call me, captains, what to do? But we cannot do much about that.
0: And were you in touch with any other captains? Did you know how they were dealing with this?
1: So every day we are talking to each other. But after maybe 10 days, 15 days, our hope was like gone that we are stranded and nobody will going to help.
0: Did you feel as though, I mean, and it sounds like you were very much out there on your own, alone?
1: Yeah, that is right. That is right. Because if something happens, definitely nobody is going to help us. And every day, my wife, my son and daughter, they called, Papa, when you are coming back home. Every day they call. But I don't have answer to give. What answer to should I give?
0: How old are your children? What did it feel like to not be able to tell them Papa's coming home soon?
1: My son is 10 years old and my daughter is 12 years old. Then, yeah, I feel very bad about that, but what to do?
0: Captain Vishwakarma was at a loss. He couldn't leave. He'd heard of the Iranian Navy firing on ships that tried. And plus, he'd heard reports that there were mines in the water. He didn't know how to safely navigate out. But then the Indian Navy got in touch with Captain Vishwakarma. They said, wait for our call. We'll tell you precisely how to leave. He waited anxiously for days. And then on March 23rd,
1: we got the call from the Naval Command.
0: He got the call. It's not clear how a deal was made, but as so many other ships sat stranded, Captain Vishwakarma was given a secret route, one he says he couldn't share with anyone.
1: I said, I'm ready. Give me the plan where to pass and what is the route to be followed, where to go and where not to go.
0: Are you nervous, Captain? I mean, I have to ask because we've heard about mines in the strait. We've heard about your experience with missiles. I mean, are you worried?
1: Yeah, definitely. We are worried. We have got a chance of 90% you will die and 10% chance you will alive.
0: You thought there was a 90% chance you would die?
1: Yeah, and 10% maybe will pass.
0: Wow.
1: So I decided, okay, we'll take the 10% chance and we'll get out from this place.
0: He followed the coordinates to a spot near Oman when he saw the Indian Navy, which had come to escort them out.
1: When the Indian Navy came near to us, we are very happy. Our crew and everybody was very happy. Everybody was shouting Indian Navy, giving the slogans to the Indian Navy. Yes, we are safely came out. They were very, very happy.
0: There was a lot of joy.
1: Then I was very happy when this I saw my family and my son is dancing when he saw me. That okay, Papa has came and my daughter came and just hugged me tightly. Papa and my wife too, same thing.
0: Captain Vishwakarma's story is rare. Only a small number of ships have made it out of the strait since the war began. About 1,500 ships remain stuck in the Persian Gulf, with about 20,000 seafarers on board them. And even though much of the bombing has subsided after the ceasefire, new dangers have emerged. Maritime unions have received hundreds of distress calls from ships who say they're running out of provisions like food, medicine, and water. Captain Vishwakarma worries a lot about that and about the fate of the thousands of seafarers that are still stranded. After the break, we hear from one of those seafarers who's still stranded. We'll be right back.
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0: This is The Daily. I'm Natalie Kitroev. Back to my conversation with two seafarers who were stuck in the Strait of Hormuz about what it's like to be stranded in the middle of a war zone. Hi.
1: Hello.
0: Can you see
1: me? Yes, I can see you.
0: So where are you right now?
1: This is my room.
0: Can I see it?
1: Of course. This is my bed and this is my living room.
0: Okay. You have a couch. You have a desk.
1: Yeah.
0: What are the pictures that you have on your wall?
1: This is the sailing vessel. We are taking from the calendar, you know, the calendar picture.
0: Do you have a window?
1: Yeah, of course.
0: Oh, wow. So you can see outside.
1: Yeah, I can see outside. We can see the water, the sea. Now we are drifting near Abu Dhabi.
0: Uh-huh.
1: The Hormuz Strait, it's about 150 nautical miles far away. Everybody's stuck in here. All ships are waiting in the Persian Gulf.
0: The Persian Gulf has been the view outside Ong Tu Khan's window for more than 3 months. He's far from home. He's from Myanmar. And his ship was delivering cars to the Gulf when the war first broke out.
2: My job on ship is I'm a safety officer to all crew.
0: Okay.
1: So I have to be strong, you know, for my crew. And I have to think all the time for their safety and also my safety.
0: That sounds like a big responsibility in this moment.
2: Yes. So that's why we are staying inside the ship, not going outside, because some drones may be falling down to our ship.
0: He's constantly worried that the temporary ceasefire will break down and that the missile strikes could start again. So as the safety officer, he's checking the news a lot. But the news can be confusing. So a more direct way to understand what's happening around him is by listening to the transmissions coming in over the ship's radio.
2: We open the radio all the time.
0: Which he does every day.
1: Every day.
3: Attention all ships, attention all ships, attention all ships. This is the Pas AV.
0: He's listened in as the Iranian military has issued warnings.
3: Warning to all ships. Do not approach the Strait of Hormuz without permission.
0: Some of the calls he's heard have been disturbing.
2: One ship, they start yelling at the Iranian Navy. We want to go out, open the Hormuz. They told me like that.
0: They were screaming and begging to be let out.
2: Yes.
3: Sepa Navy, you get me clearance. You get me clearance to go.
0: He's heard crews from multiple ships who have pleaded to leave.
3: You are running into danger. We may open fire on you. Establish communication. Over.
2: 1 month ago, some of the ships going through the Strait of Hormuz, they shot.
0: And he's heard ships being fired at for trying to leave.
3: Mayday, mayday, mayday. This is vessel just now. Under attack. Iranian Navy, you are on sink.
0: Oh my God. You could hear the gunshots on the radio?
2: Yes. Yes.
0: He's also heard a different kind of call for help.
2: Other ship also, they are now running out of food and also they need assistance.
4: We do not have provisions nor drinking water since last 4 days. And we have two crew on board who's very critical and need medical assistance.
0: Some ships are reporting that they're running out of food.
4: Any ship nearby our position, we request to provide us provision and water, and we have a crew on board for medical emergency. We need medical assistance.
3: Please, save our life. We are seamen. We not take your country. We not take your person. Over.
2: When I heard that they talking like that, I feel very sorry. Because we cannot afford to go to that ship. We cannot help.
0: Ong says his ship is doing okay for now. They were running out of some food, but they managed to resupply at a nearby anchorage in the Gulf. But the daily stress of being stranded in a war zone has been taking a toll.
2: It's like house arrest.
0: He says everyone on the ship is on edge.
2: You know, sometimes we are angry,
0: Yeah.
2: Mentally, it's a little bit aggressive because we talk all the time, but sometimes we are a little bit arguing.
0: You can see that they get angry more easily?
2: Yes, including me.
0: Including you?
2: Yeah, because I feel like my mind is stuck, you know?
0: Hmm.
2: And I'm worried about my life and my crew, my ship. I'm also want to go out. We want to be free. Not only me, all the crew and all other ships also, they feel like that, I think. But we cannot get out. So in our mind is hopeless now.
0: So as Ong waits in this situation he can't control, he's trying to find small ways to cope. Sometimes before bed, he reads a book on positive thinking.
2: That book name is the You're Special.
0: You're Special?
2: Yeah, You're Special.
0: And he's giving himself pep talks, telling himself not to give up.
2: All the time, I'm talking to myself, okay, one day I'm going out that the hobo straight. One day I'm going out. I'm going out the hobo one day.
0: And he's doing the same with the crew.
2: I talk to them. It's going to be okay. We were going out one day. Don't worry, it's going to be fine. It's going to be okay.
0: They're all doing their best to try to distract themselves.
1: They play the basketball. We play the basketball in the cargo hold.
0: Sometimes they've played basketball in the empty cargo hold where the cars used to be.
2: Sometimes we celebrate the birthday party.
0: When it's a crew member's birthday, do you have cake?
2: We do.
0: They make a cake.
2: It's mostly chocolate because they like chocolate. We celebrate and then we forgot where we are and then the time is very, very nice.
0: And sometimes they sing.
2: My crews are Filipino, so we sing together because my hobby is singing and listening to the music. Yeah, that's my hobby.
0: What do you like to sing?
2: My favorite song in this moment is the Home. Do you know Home? The song named Home?
0: Is it called Home? Like?
2: Yes, Home. Yes.
0: I don't know that song.
2: Yeah.
0: Can you sing it for me, the song, just a little bit so I can hear it?
2: Oh my God.
0: Please.
2: Are you sure?
0: Yeah, I'm sure. I'm so sure.
2: Okay, I'll try. Another summer day has come and gone away. Bury some wrong. I just want to go home.

0: I miss you, you know. Yeah, just like that.
1: That's beautiful.
0: Oh, thank you.
1: And when you think of your home, what do you think of? What comes to your mind?
0: It was my mom and my dad. And then they also worry about me. So they also see the news every day. My ma, it's an everyday worship for me.
1: She's praying for you.
0: Yes, yes, yes. She's praying for me every day. So that's why I want to go through that home of safety and yeah.
1: Well, I hope you get home really soon.
0: Thank you so much. I wish.
1: Since the beginning of the war in Iran, the UN says that at least 39 commercial vessels in the region have been hit by the ongoing attacks, or in some cases, what appear to be targeted strikes. At least 11 seafarers and one shipyard worker have been killed, with several others injured and missing.
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0: Welcome to Left, Right, and Center, everybody. I am David Green. I think it's safe to say everything is bigger in Texas, even the blowouts.
1: To the people in this room, to the people watching at home, and to the people of the great state of Texas, tonight, we just made history.
0: That is the voice of Ken Paxton declaring victory in the Republican Senate primary in Texas. He beat 23-year incumbent John Cornyn by an almost 2-to-1 margin, and he said it is all thanks to an 11th-hour endorsement from President Trump.
1: When everyone in Washington told him to abandon me and abandon the people of Texas, he didn't listen. Instead, he gave his complete and total endorsement. President Trump is the leader of our party, and his endorsement is the most powerful force in politics.
0: But is President Trump's backing powerful enough for Republicans to hold on to this Senate seat in November? Republicans desperately want to keep their narrow majority in the Senate. Could Paxton make it harder than if the party, say, had stuck with a veteran incumbent like John Cornyn? As we'll talk about, the GOP, not the only party taking some risky bets like this, maybe against better judgment. Mo Alethi and Sarah Isger are both here. And Sarah, I want to start with you because Texas is your home state. And you once worked for John Cornyn, right? Early on in his political career?
2: His first Senate race was my first Senate race, 2002. And yes, this is obviously the end of an era for Texas. This was a blowout of a primary. And Democrats are hanging their hopes on Tallarico, the Democratic nominee. In terms of whether, though, he has a real shot of winning, I think there are several steps left because the Democrats have several problems. He has been caricatured by the right already. I think he's going to have to overcome that caricature. He's going to have to prove a near perfect turnout model, both for Democrats in the state, but also for disaffected Republicans who are not happy with the Paxton pick. And that's going to be tough to do both. We're looking for that sort of sister soldier moment from a guy who I think looks... Mo, I'd be so curious what you think about this. Oftentimes, I feel like Democrats nominate someone who they think is what Republicans want based on sort of, again, a caricature of what Republicans are. And so with Tallarico, they're like, oh, see, he's a pastor. He prays to your sky god. See? That means you don't really know a lot of Republicans. He's a 37-year-old single guy, not married, no kids, which is going to be a hard sell in Texas.
0: Wow, Sarah. Okay, you brought up a lot of different things that I want to dig into. But Mo, let me turn to you first and kind of sort of ask you to address what Sarah was saying. Like Tallarico, this moment, you've got an incumbent on the Republican side who's gone sort of a wild card with Ken Paxton. But how are Democrats feeling with their guy, James Tallarico, and their chance now to pull off, you know, a stunner? I feel like Democrats often talk about, oh, wouldn't it be great if we could get Texas? Oh, we're getting close to maybe getting Texas, and then it doesn't happen.
3: Look, I actually think Sarah's right that too often Democrats will nominate someone that they think Republicans might be willing to vote for. I think that's a big difference in the direction the Republican Party's going in right now, which tends to not care about nominating someone that Democrats would ever vote for. But in this case, I think Tallarico probably is more likely to pull some of those disaffected Republican votes than his opponent was in the primary. There is reason for Democrats to believe that Texas can get there if they actually work it. When you look at some of the demographic shifts that are happening in the state, a lot of people leaving California, moving to Texas, bringing their politics with them. The volatility of the Latino vote, particularly along the southern border, they had abandoned Democrats in 2024. They started to swing back since then, it looks like. And if you believe the polling in 2028, they could be back stronger than ever in this next election. So all this is to say that the ground seems to soften a little bit every cycle.
2: You also haven't mentioned that Paxton is the worst Republican candidate that I think we've seen in a generation.
3: And that's where I was going next. Just the atmospherics, just the environment is getting better for Democrats. And now you've got Paxton, who, as Sarah just said, is literally the worst statewide candidate they could pick.
0: Yeah, has been impeached, faced all sorts of legal trouble by his own party. And we should say, I mean, Tallarico really started digging in before before things were even like all said and done. I mean, he's been able to kick up his feet. We should say, well, Paxton and Cornyn were duking this out, but as soon as the results were clear, he was off and running, digging into the very vulnerabilities with Paxton that you both are bringing up. Here is Tallarico on MS Now.
4: He was impeached by his own party for using his public office, his position of public trust, to enrich himself and his donors at our expense. And that is exactly the problem in our politics. It's puppet politicians who serve themselves and their billionaire mega donors instead of serving us.
0: Okay, I have a question for each of you about that, listening to Tallarico. One, the first for you, Mo. Like, as you said, Democrats have to decide if they want to work it in Texas. And working it obviously means money. They've got the attack narrative here from Tallarico, but like, spending money in one place means not spending it elsewhere. I mean, would it, as you sit here today, a few days after this primary, would you be telling the party that they should go all in on Texas, or should they be in a kind of wait and see mode for a bit?
3: I think the party should be ready to jump in. Tallarico is proving that he's maybe one of the most prolific fundraisers of the cycle. I mean, the guy raised $600,000 within the first couple of hours after Paxton won.
0: But Democrats overall are facing a struggle. I mean, the Republican war chest right now is like $1 billion, like three times what Democrats have.
3: But my point is, Tallarico may not need a lot of national party money because he is proving to be a prolific fundraiser in
0: gotcha.
3: This race.
0: Okay.
3: But the party should be ready because a lot of Republican money is going to flow in. The good news is that Republican money means it's not going to Susan Collins in Maine. It's not going to Michael Whatley in North Carolina. It's not going to Mike Rogers in Michigan. If it's got to go to Ken Paxton, that tells you something.
0: And Sarah, as you listen to the attacks from Tallarico on Paxton, like, you say Paxton is just a flawed candidate in many ways. What is his best argument right now to make against Tallarico as the messaging starts to come together?
2: Well, this is the exact same message that we've seen from Democrats in Maine. In many ways, these are mirror races of one another. Not vote for me, it's vote against them. And so the message from Paxton, from the Republican Party in Texas, is going to look a lot like the Democratic Party's message in Maine. You may not like this guy. He may not have been your pick in the primary or whatever else, but this is for the Senate majority, so you don't have a choice. Well, in Texas, I'll vote for anyone to win the Senate majority for Republicans, is what the message is going to be. And I have heard that from so many Democrats talking about Maine, right? Yeah, Graham Plattner has all these problems, but for the Senate majority, I'll vote for anyone. So we'll see. You know, I wish that I thought that Maine and Texas would be a lot closer than I fear they're going to be. I wish voters still cared about actually voting for someone who had principles, even if it's not their principles. And in Texas, for instance, you know, it's hard to say that this was about policy or any sort of conservative issue. It wasn't. It was about sort of MAGA versus not MAGA. And again, Trump has shown he doesn't just want you to vote with him some of the time. He doesn't want you to abandon some of your principles. He wants total fealty. Paxton is willing to offer that.
0: I want to turn to this Maine race that that you keep bringing up. You know, we have Democrat Graham Plattner, who's, you know, likely to be the Democratic candidate. As we've talked about, he's been criticized for a now covered up tattoo that resembles a Nazi symbol and some really offensive things that he has said in the past online. I mean, he's tried to apologize for this stuff, but someone from his own party stepped in to say that he should drop out. This is Massachusetts Congressman Jake Auchincloss speaking to CNN.
5: I've been clear about Graham Plattner. I find that tattoo and his commentary about it to be personally disqualifying. I hope Maine voters agree with me. I think that it would be a mistake for the Democratic Party to think that Graham Plattner's brand of the Democratic Party is what wins us durable majorities throughout this country.
0: So, Mike, I guess I wonder, do you support the narrative that Sarah is bringing to the table here, which is that you've got both parties who are willing to put candidates up like Paxton and like Plattner, which means a certain, I don't know, abandoning of the moral high ground in order to try and win and own this political moment, even if it means you potentially are getting people in the U.S. Senate who are not in the mold of people like John Cornyn, who, you know, at least had an interest in trying to govern and get things done.
3: Yeah, it's funny you play that Jake Auchincloss quote because he got such blowback from Democrats for saying that out loud that he has been trying to clean it up. He put out a statement literally, I think, the next morning saying, Susan Collins is a rubber stamp for the worst administration in history. Claims that I would endorse her implicitly or otherwise ignore my track record supporting Democrats to take back both chambers.
0: But his larger point about people like Plattner.
3: Look, I do think that we are in an era of our politics where primary voters specifically are willing to overlook a lot of crap in order to fight the other side because they are so pissed off at the establishment. They are so pissed off at the system that they feel is rigged against them that they are willing to overlook things to find people who are the most likely to take on that system. And Sarah's right. In a lot of ways, Graham Plattner and Ken Paxton are the antithesis of the establishment. And so it doesn't surprise me that the primary voters are willing to, you know, if you know, hold their nose or look the other way and say, well, the other side has someone who is much worse. That's where we're at today. And until we start nominating some people who are the aspirational populists that we've talked about on the show before, not the angry populist, but the aspirational populist, I don't see this fever breaking anytime soon.
0: Well, and Sarah, I just to understand more about where we're at, you know, as Mo says, I mean, we talk so often about Congress and people complaining that Congress isn't doing things that they want them to be doing. And you both always talk about that voters have a lot of power. Like, isn't this a moment where it's like we see what you're saying in action? Like, Republican primary voters in Texas had a decision to make. They had the power to return John Cornyn to the U.S. Senate. They decided not to. They have decided to nominate someone like Ken Paxton. And if he is someone who makes Congress less and less likely over time to be legislating or getting things done, like, voters have to own that.
2: And that's exactly what they picked. And the second that the runoff was declared, Ken Paxton made it all about the SAVE Act. This is about proving citizenship when you vote and, maybe more importantly, getting rid of the filibuster in the Senate so that a bare majority could pass this legislation through the Senate, which kind of proves the point, right? It's this idea that John Cornyn has been too much of a legislator, right? He's been compromising. He's been negotiating. He's been working with Democrats to get things done. And we don't want that. We want someone who won't compromise, who won't negotiate, and who will, I don't know, dot, dot, dot, we get everything we want. And then nobody fills in the dot, dot, dot. Congress is supposed to be the place that we come together as Americans to work out these issues, not the White House, not the Supreme Court. But if you won't send people to Congress who are actually interested in doing that job, if you just want to send people to Congress who will scream your side the loudest, then you'll have the Congress that we have right now. Congrats, everyone.
0: I want to let all of you know, if you want to fill in the dot, dot, dots and have anything to say about the show, what we're talking about, debate, engage with one another, join the Left, Right, and Center Substack. You can sign up for a weekly inbox reminder and hone up on the show and get to the conversation. 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One more time, kcrwlrc.substack.com. We're going to move after we break to an issue that Congress is not really doing much about at the moment, and that is AI. Everyone seems to be weighing in, though, including the Vatican. You're listening to Left, Right, and Center.

0: All right, welcome back to Left, Right, and Center, everybody. I'm David Green. Moa Lathey is here on the left. Sarah Isker is here on the right. I think we all know this. AI is a booming industry right now, and the technology is really moving so fast that politicians, communities, and sometimes our moral and ethical values just can't keep up. To rein in artificial intelligence, Pope Leo called upon his highest source of intelligence. That would be God.
1: Artificial intelligence now demands to be disarmed, freed from logics that turn it into an instrument of domination, exclusion, and death. Like nuclear energy, it must be at the service of all and of the common good. Decisions about technology must never be separated from conscience and responsibility.
0: In his first major theological document, Pope Leo said that we should consider the morals of AI and also acknowledge that it can be a useful technology for humanity.
1: Let's not fear artificial intelligence, but constantly keep the question of the human in play. We cannot be careless with our most powerful technical instruments.
0: I mean, let's keep it broad to get started. I mean, Mo, what does this mean for us? So, in the United States, say, in a broad sense, what do you see as the responsibilities and the stakes for our politicians to come up with some sort of guardrails here?
2: I think the stakes are immense, and I'm glad that the Pope spoke up, and I think everybody should be speaking up. Just like we did 100-some years ago, when we were moving headfirst into the Industrial Revolution and the industrial era with a whole bunch of new technologies that threatened to disrupt economically, disrupt culturally, disrupt politically and socially. We embraced, but we eventually had to regulate. We eventually had to prepare the next generation how to deal with this. We need to do that now, and I don't think we are, because I don't think we understand it enough yet. Particularly, policymakers don't understand it yet. The CEO of Anthropic has predicted that half of entry-level white-collar jobs could be eliminated within the next 5 years. That changes so many things. And so for our politics, this is a chance for all of us to actually figure out how to do it, rather than just sit here and worry about, are we going to lose the AI race to China? Which I don't want to lose the AI race to China. China winning this race is bad for everybody. But can we do it in a way that actually protects American workers, that protects American communities, that rewards innovation, but doesn't sideline humans in the process? We need to be in that space.
0: I guess what I'm afraid of, like I listened to the Pope saying, don't fear AI, and I get that. But like I listened to you, Mo, talking about what's needed from our leaders. That's what I fear. I don't trust the president. I don't trust Democrats. I don't trust Republicans to get this right. And that's where my fear is. Sarah, is it, how are you feeling?
3: Look, let's be clear. The three of us are not the world's foremost experts on technology or technological disruption. That being said, I think when you look at history, we have had plenty of technological disruption that has gone just fine. And the question is not how massive or important or even disruptive the technology is, it's how long it takes for the disruption to happen. So, for instance, computers are massively disrupting to a lot of jobs, but because of the relatively slow adoption, 2+ decades, we were able to easily adjust to that level of disruption because the people who could not adopt to computers were also retiring from the workforce around that time, over 2 decades, and that was fine. And so I don't think the question for AI is how disruptive it will be. That's an interesting question. It's one that's like fun to debate, but it doesn't have a whole lot of sociological impact unless it's incredibly fast. And so I think the better debate to start having is not what jobs will this replace, but how quickly will it replace those jobs? And I'm not convinced that it will be as fast as everyone thinks it is. I think, for instance, when AI, you know, first comes into the world and we're all like, wow, this is really neat. Yeah, it hallucinates stuff, but like, this is a huge technology. It now already, in just a couple of years, we as humans are very good at pattern recognition, and we already recognize AI slop, right? That we have a term for it. We can recognize the writing of AI. We can recognize things that are written by AI in a way that 2 years ago we could not, and we were just stunned with the technology. And so I'm actually feeling pretty good.
2: I hope you're right, Sarah. And you're right. We're not the world's foremost technologists. But I pay attention to the world's foremost technologists who are telling us that we need to be worried about the speed and scale of this thing and how AI today is far advanced from AI just 6 months ago. And when you look at these major tech firms who are driving this whole situation and they're beginning to lay off the people who are writing the code because AI can write that code cheaper, better, and faster, you are now seeing major displacement. Up till now, so much of our history, people at the back, people who were less educated, who were working blue-collar jobs, working-class people, were the ones who ended up getting screwed with every major advancement economically in our history. That's about to get scrambled if these projections by the people who are pushing this technology are right. That's about to get scrambled because you're going to see far more people being left behind. Now, Elon Musk says that's great because it just means that there's going to be less need for work and it's going to eliminate poverty. I don't understand the economics of that.
3: Also, that's the dumbest understanding of human beings. Human beings, weirdly, like the things that actually achieve happiness tend to be pretty unrelated to money. They're highly correlated with purpose and earned success. And those are the two things 100%. That AI potentially is taking away from people. I agree with you, Mo.
0: Well, I think still, though, about who is going to be guiding us through this moment. I think
3: you.
0: You both are describing me. Yeah, I've got this, everyone. Don't worry. I mean, you're framing the stakes really well. And the concern over this like cuts across the political divide, which is interesting. I mean, polls are showing like half of Democrats and half of Republicans say they're concerned about AI. They're curious about some of the questions that we're talking about. But at the moment, you've got states that are sort of scrambling to do some stuff, but you've got Congress not really doing anything. You've got this White House that was acting like they were going to do something, and President Trump was going to sign an executive order that only would have done a little, let companies submit their models for a voluntary government review. And the White House even backed away from that. Like, are we okay that the federal government, we're not going to have some overarching policy because people at the federal level are not doing anything? Are we okay with states sort of scrambling and making this a state-by-state question?
2: Take it one step further. One of my big concerns right now is the federal government is either unwilling or incapable of doing anything to start even talking about guardrails. And so a number of states have stepped up and started to do it. And the federal government is trying to stop them. They're trying to prohibit states from taking action. Now, look, I would also prefer that we don't have 50 different policies with each state doing their own thing. And there does need to be some sort of national and frankly global reckoning on this. And again, not to stop the innovation, but to put some guardrails that will protect people. But one of two things is happening, right? Either you've got some people who are willing to push all that aside because they don't want to lose the AI race to China, and that becomes the dominant thread, or you get people who feel beholden to the tech companies who, even though these tech companies are the ones giving us the big warnings, they don't want to see a heavy-handed federal regulation. There is the

0: The problem is we can't even get the Congress to agree to put disclaimers on political ads on the internet, right? They like their grasp of technology. It is lacking, to say the least.
1: They don't get it. They don't know enough to come up with policies to actually do
0: this. Having said that, this is one of the few issues where you are starting to see some interesting partnerships across the aisle in the Congress with people at least raising some red flags, right? When you've got economic populists on the right and economic populists on the left joining together, you've got like, you know, the Josh Hawleys of the world on the right, joining with some of the more progressive members of Congress talking about this issue, it's a start.
1: Yeah.
0: But man, they got to do more than just talk about it.
1: You're listening to Left, Right, and Center from KCRW, and we're talking about AI and sort of the politics around it. Sarah, I just want to ask you, like, you were saying, like, we're really good as people at knowing what's AI slop and what isn't. But like, I think about something like an election. Are you really convinced that so-called AI slop couldn't sort of drop into an election and change the way people vote before anyone realizes that something is fake?
2: No, I'm not convinced of that.
1: That's reassuring.
2: But wouldn't it? Yeah, no. There's nothing here in this podcast today that will be reassuring. That this is the unreassuring podcast today. But wouldn't it be nice if there were two political parties in the United States, one that believed in a larger size and scope of government, and one that believed in a smaller size and scope in government, and that they could, you know, sort of meet on the battlefield of politics and negotiate out and explain to each other the trade-offs and fears and concerns that each side had to find a great compromise when it comes to regulating a new technology.
1: Wait, is that something that could happen? Could there exist a society with such political dynamics in place?
2: David, I want to tell you about a time long, long ago in a galaxy far, far away that invented airlines. And at first, we regulated the airlines too much at the federal level. And then we pulled back and maybe we regulated the airlines actually a little too little at the federal level. But then we reached sort of a just right Goldilocks place where your airline tickets are cheaper than they were in the late 1970s, for instance. And that is the way that, again, we as Americans are supposed to have a self-governing republic that can last for 250 years with the longest written constitution in the world. And instead, we have two political parties that are interested in power alone and then using that power to destroy their opposition, it seems to me. And so AI, like COVID, is this national, bipartisan, nonpartisan challenge that we are unable to meet as a people. And that will be the real shame of it, frankly, because we have all the tools. Our government, our structure of government, our process of government is maybe best positioned to address this, but we have decided to be unserious about it because we won't bother to vote in primaries. We won't bother to serve on jury duty. We won't bother to get to know people who disagree with us because that's a yucky conversation. I'd rather just hear from people, hear from news, talk to people who are 100% aligned. Again, not with my religion, not with my kids' school, not with my civic, you know, community engagement. Nope. Just on politics and culture war issues that I feel like talking about. And that, frankly, it's not going to work. It's not going to work for long.
1: Well, I want to ask about another sort of way that the AI debate has been coming up, and that's around these big data centers, these massive complexes that house the computers that are doing all this AI processing. An average data center has a huge footprint, like two football fields, consumes as much water used by 1,000 homes daily. And in 2 years, these are projected to suck up as much electricity as 1/5 of households. I mean, this is stunning. The effect that they could have on communities, massive. And we've been hearing a wave of protest all over the country.
3: We're not only here today to talk about data centers. This is setting a precedent for companies to think they can come into Michigan and do whatever they want to do.
4: This will devalue materially our property.
5: We need regulations and we need our government to crack down on these companies from

0: steamrolling small towns.
1: Those are voices from Utah, Michigan, Wisconsin, making me wonder if this could actually be a kind of dark horse topic in the election. There's a Gallup poll out that says 7 in 10 Americans are opposed to a data center near them. Mo, I just, there's a way to look at this as kind of a classic political debate, like economic opportunity for communities versus effect on the local government. Does it take away jobs or bring jobs? But I also feel like a lot of this anger is being fueled by just a general fear of AI overall. Like, what should we make of this whole data center conversation?
2: Yeah, I don't think this is a dark horse issue. I think this is going to be a major issue this cycle. And I think this is the first big political battle in sort of this whole AI war that we're talking about. For most people right now, it is primarily a cost of living issue, because these data centers come into a community and put tremendous pressure on the local grid that jacks up everybody's utility rates in the area. And so that's sort of the beginning of the conversation in a lot of these places. I have never seen an issue where public opinion moved so rapidly. I used to think that the speed, and Sarah, we've talked about this before, the speed at which marriage equality shifted in public opinion was remarkable. That was what, 10, 15 years? This is like overnight. These data centers have become such, I've just never seen an issue shift this negatively this rapidly before. But David, to your point, I think it is, while it starts in a lot of places from a cost of living and to some extent sort of an environmental perspective, it is increasingly becoming sort of a proxy for, I don't know how I feel about this AI stuff in the minds of a lot of voters. People saying, I don't think I trust this AI thing, so why do I want this AI thing in my community? We'll see how that plays out. But this is one area where you're starting to see political leaders read the writing on the wall. The president, who had been incredibly anti-regulation at all, at the last minute inserted a line into his State of the Union address a couple months ago to say that when it comes to data centers, he wanted to make the local, make those data centers build their own, essentially, power plant to pay for the electricity in order to bring the cost down for everyone. You're hearing Democrats and Republicans around the country try to outmaneuver one another, at least on that one issue. That doesn't get to the bigger picture issue, though, about what do we do about AI.
1: Sarah, I think about one thing you said, you know, a little while ago, partisan brain, like so many people in our politics and Congress have partisan brain right now, and where our politics are going. Could this issue be an example of voters and people putting pressure on Congress, this president, leaders, to actually act substantively on something that is important in our lives? Or is this me going down the Pollyannish, our politics are going to be pretty and beautiful again road?
3: Sure, maybe. I guess I'm more concerned that when you don't have parties that actually disagree on anything more than outcomes, they don't disagree on process, they don't disagree on the fundamental structure, size and scope of government. If you're just disagreeing on outcomes, I want my outcome, you want your outcome, you're evil, I'm good, I don't think we're going to get a great result on data centers, because it's not really then bipartisanship. It's actually single, right? It's horseshoe politics, where you could have the most extreme of both in a populist moment. That actually won't be good for American economic development. It will chase sort of the most extreme, most outrage, most anger-oriented position without anyone being there to talk about the trade-offs, the benefits, that again, kind of necessary to have a functioning pluralistic society.
1: All right. We are going to take a break. I'm with Sarah Isger and Mo Alathy, and we're going to come back and talk about President Trump's $1.8 billion anti-weaponization fund and a question from a listener who simply hates it. You're listening to Left, Right, and Center.
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0: All right, we are back again with Left, Right, and Center. I'm David Green. Sarah Isker's here on the right, Moa Lathey on the left. Just want to note, you all say data, I say data. It's like a tomato, tomato kind of thing. I don't, data center, data center.
1: Did you notice in the chanting that you played that they were all saying data, and then when the member comes up, she says data?
0: Yeah.
1: Yeah.
0: Oh, yeah. No, I guess there were. Yeah. I think both are right. But this is going to be important for politicians to get right. I mean, everything could ride on whether you say it in the right way.
1: Mo and I will both tell you that the most important thing that you could know as an operative from, let's call it 1990 to 2015, was the correct way to pronounce the state that Las Vegas is in, because a lot of politicians would say Nevada,
0: Wrong.
1: and that is
0: Wrong.
1: wrong. It is Nevada, and I had to train myself to say Navapple so I could pronounce the A right. So for like 6 months of my life, I would just call it Navapple.
0: Which
2: Wow.
0: was probably just as bad as saying Nevada.
1: Far worse, far worse. But now I say it correctly.
0: Yeah, I would get when I was hosting Morning Edition, I said it wrong a few times. I would get more listener hate mail from the state of Nevada than any other issue. So yeah, it's
2: Well, it's disqualifying for presidential candidates.
0: yeah.
2: And that's there's no way you win that state. Yeah.
1: Like when Kerry called it Lambert Field in Wisconsin,
0: Oh
1: like you
0: God.
1: can't say Nevada.
0: Yeah.
1: It's Lambeau Field, everyone. It's Lambeau Field.
0: Yes. Thank you, Sarah. Very important.
1: As an operative, you have to know all these major pronunciations. Your job is to make sure your candidate doesn't do something stupid like eat pizza with a fork and a knife.
0: Yeah. What was the cheesesteak John Kerry moment too? He just didn't understand.
1: Yeah.
0: I think he didn't understand whiz. I think he didn't. He asked for bougie cheese. And
1: He might have said with instead of
0: yeah.
1: wit.
0: Oh
1: It's wit
0: God.
1: whiz.
0: Yeah, it sure is. Okay, well, enough of that because I would like to get to a question that came from one of our listeners. I think the maybe the best way to sum up this week's question is WTF. It's about in part President Trump's $1.8 billion anti-weaponization fund that he announced recently. There were members of both parties who objected to this, though we should say Congress abruptly left D.C. last week before doing much of anything. No action on that. No action on a $70 billion measure to fund ICE enforcement. But that's what we expect these days from our lawmakers. Anyway, one of our listeners has been getting increasingly frustrated and wants to know what he can do with his frustration.
3: This is Tom from Oakland, California. I have major problems with the way that funds are being appropriated right now. The slush fund makes me furious, not to mention the ballroom, et cetera. I can hear Sarah saying that my problem then lies with Congress, but between gerrymandering and Republicans having no spine, I just see no end to this looting of the Treasury from the Trump administration. And frankly, I am furious at the idea that money I've made might just go into a slush fund being divvied out as Trump sees fit. I don't want to fund this. Can you sue? Can you have the civil disobedience to just stop paying federal taxes if this is the way they're going to spend an appropriate or lack of appropriation of funds?
0: Sarah, I know you have many of your own issues and questions with the anti-weaponization fund, and we can get to some of that. And also, everyone should listen to a recent episode of Advisory Opinions, your podcast, because you talk about it a lot. But just sort of answering Tom, what would you say to him here?
1: That's not going to work out well for you. So look, the way that we have standing in this country, Justice Scalia, I think, put it best. What's it to you? And it's this idea that you have to be uniquely harmed by something that has happened. So we don't have taxpayer standing. We don't have standing for members of Congress because they have political options, right? They can impeach, they can use the power of the purse. So we don't give them standing to run to a third branch of government, either to argue that somehow their like appropriations power has been, taken, like kids in the backseat of a car poking each other. So who has standing? Someone who is actually injured, someone who files a claim to the Weaponization Commission and is rejected, or their claim is not dealt with at all. They have an injury unique to them, right? Because they are arguing that they are owed money by the Weaponization Commission and they will be able to get into court. That's actually the basis of the case where a judge has actually enjoined this commission from going forward or drawing money out of the fund. We'll see whether the judge ends up finding that they have standing. Right now, it's just an administrative injunction, basically. But there will be a successful one. That's the way our system works. You actually have to wait for these things to be filed. I know that's frustrating, but Congress is supposed to deal with this in their appropriations process, which they did, right? They're refusing to appropriate money to the president for a project that he wants funding for ICE. They went home instead. His own party is refusing to give him $72 billion because he wants this $2 billion. That is them, weirdly, not doing their job, but actually doing their job.
0: Oh, interesting.
1: They could also pass a piece of legislation that says that he's not allowed to do this, for instance. He will veto that, and then let's see if they can overcome his veto. This is some real, you know, how a bill becomes a law type stuff, folks. Back to Schoolhouse Rock. But at the end of the day, stop looking for the courts to fix your political problems. Stop electing people who do this, and stop electing members to Congress who won't actually do their jobs to be an independent, separate branch of government.
0: So much to chew on there. I feel like, Tom, you got a message from Sarah that maybe you individually suing is not the most productive thing in the entire world. That's what I heard. That's one of the things I heard. Mo, I mean, Tom brought up some other things like civil disobedience, stopping paying federal taxes, which I agree with Sarah is not the best thing. But like, what do you tell Tom to do with his, how to fuel his anger over stuff like this?
2: You know, it's interesting where Sarah got at the end, I think, is something that's overlooked, right? This thing stalled because of the political dynamic Sarah just laid out. Republicans refused to fund because it was politically unpalatable. This thing may have been the bridge too far, and that they were, that voters, including their own voters, this wasn't passing the smell test. So it's frustrating sort of out here, right? It's frustrating when you are speaking up and showing up at rallies and yelling at your TV screen because it feels like you can't do anything. But the reality is the cumulative weight of everybody speaking up on something can get results. It might be slow, it will be messy. And ultimately what you're trying to do is affect something until you have the chance to affect the big thing in the next election. The number one thing you can do is vote and vote for the people who share your worldview. But the next best thing you can do is put political pressure on people to do the right thing, make it politically risky for them to do the wrong thing, and politically reward them when they do the right thing. Republicans on this issue need to feel both the pressure, particularly from their own supporters, right? They need to feel the risk. And they also need to feel that there is political upside for them to buck the system, for them to stand up and fight this. Right now, too many Republicans are worried because they look at John Cornyn, they look at Bill Cassidy, they look at Thomas Massie, who all stood up at various points to do something that didn't gel completely with the president, and they got penalized by their voters. And so that creates an incentive for other Republicans to not stand up. We need to show them that there is political risk and there is political reward. And that's on us. That's on us to stand up and keep being loud, keep showing up at town hall meetings. And most importantly, showing up in primary elections and in general elections.
0: But I just want to make sure I hear from both of you, because we've spent a lot of time beating up on Congress in the last like 45 minutes or so. I mean, you both are saying that lawmakers leaving for the recess without funding, you know, ICE and federal immigration agencies, in part, as you're saying, Mo, because of blowback over this anti-weaponization fund, we shouldn't necessarily see that as just congressional inaction. That might be Congress, maybe for the first time in recent memory, taking a stand on something in a bipartisan way and standing up to this White House. Is that fair to say for both of you?
1: Yes, Congress not doing its job for the first time is sort of like Congress doing its job. Congress refusing to fund an agency is actually putting a check on the presidency.
0: Mo, you would agree with that entirely?
2: Yeah, I think this was a case where they felt the political will of the people and found some way to exercise it. And frankly, that was the argument a lot of us were making during the last government shutdown about what Democrats were doing, right? Trying to put the same kind of pressure because of the political pressures and the political rewards that they were feeling out there from their voters. Congress can exercise its muscle and its power of the purse. That is its number one responsibility. But we have to direct them in how to exercise that authority.
0: All right, Tom, I appreciate the question. And maybe, just maybe, you and others who are feeling the way you are being heard. So be open to that possibly being the case. But thank you for sending in a question. And my message to everyone listening out there, please send in your own questions. We love listening to them. We love reading them. And we love bringing them onto the show and talking about them. So if you're wondering how to do that, you can record a voice memo for us. Keep it to around 30 seconds or so. That would be great. Send it to us at lrc@kcrw.org. That's lrc@kcrw.org. Just drop your first name if you don't mind. Tell us where you're calling from, and maybe we will play your question on the show. We're going to leave it there and go to our left, right, and center rants and raves. Sarah, you want to get us started?
1: I just want to give a shout out to all my graduation moms out there. Today was kindergarten graduation for us, and you know, maybe that doesn't feel like a big achievement to you, but to me, my son was in a mortarboard and waving to me from his tiny little chair on stage, aww, singing songs that go to the love and marriage tune, but graduating from kindergarten, like, look at me now. The lyrics were a little bit odd, but whatever. And the point is, kindergarten graduation is awesome. All graduations are awesome. Don't take them for granted. These are the fun times.
0: I love that. And also love that Love and Marriage was the song that they chose for kindergarten graduation. Like, that's pretty amazing. Congratulations, Sarah. That's great. And congrats
1: Thank
0: to your son.
1: You.
0: Mo?
2: I want to just rant about the and mourn the loss of spring in the D.C. metropolitan area. Springtime in D.C. is one of my favorite times of year. The weather is just perfect. And over the past few years, the length of the spring has shrunk and shrunk. We, I think, had 50-degree weather as recently as last week. We've got a good week this week, and by next week, we're supposed to be in the high 80s. We're going to essentially bypass spring, go straight from winter to summer, and summertime in D.C. is never all that pleasant. So I mourn the loss of spring this year. It's going to go from one uncomfortable season to another.
0: Can I get sentimental for a moment, if you two will bear with me?
2: If you must.
0: Yeah. It's about you two. I just, you know, the three of us are, we're going to Boston for an event. Mm. We're going to be there for like only a few hours, which is sad, but I hope that somehow we fit in a margarita together, because I love those times so much when the three of us, wherever we travel for the show or do something, those are very memorable conversations, even though they can be very brief. We swear a lot more, I think, than we do when people are listening to us on the show. But I just want to say I'm really looking forward to that. And those margarita summits are really special to me.
1: Well, I just want to say I've already started with my frosé at kindergarten graduation.
0: Singing to Love and Marriage, drinking frosé, and watching your son in a mortarboard. That's the best.
2: You know, Sarah, we just had college graduation. We're in the middle of college graduation season as well. And the big difference, I think, between the kindergarten graduation where the moms are drinking is at college graduation, a lot of the graduates are drinking on stage. So there you got that to look forward to.
0: Hopefully the kindergartners were not doing that on stage. Yeah, wait a little bit for that. Okay, I will see both of you in Boston, and I can't wait for that. And I want to say thank you to
1: By the
0: everyone.
1: Way,
0: yes.
2: We're going to find a karaoke bar, right?
0: 100%. Duh.
1: My son's best friend, who is, again, 5 years old, said, this is literally the best day of my life. Aww. And I just hope everyone can feel the way that my son's best friend felt on kindergarten graduation. Literally living your best life today. Go do it.
2: That's how I feel when I'm having margaritas on the road with the two of you.
0: There we go. Oh, what a lovely way to wrap up. Very sweet. Could not agree more. All right. That's a wrap, everyone. Left, Right, and Center is produced by Leo Duran. Our executive producer is Arnie Seipel. The show is recorded and mixed by Katie Gilchrist. Todd M. Simon composed our theme music. Left, Right, and Center is a co-production of KCRW and Fearless Media. 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I'm going to let Sarah get back to those froses. I am David Green. Thanks for joining us. And come back next week for more Left, Right, and Center.
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0: Well, good evening, Upper Lynn Canal. It is 8 o'clock on Friday night on your community radio station, KHNS, serving Haines, Skagway, and Clukwan in the Upper Lynn Canal. My name is Russ Lyman, and it is alternate currents for 2 hours. I've got Annika and Amelia going to be helping me out tonight, picking most of the music and getting on the air. As a matter of fact, well, let's see here. We'll start out with Earth, Air, and Water Report. We've got bare roads on the Alaska Highway, Klondike Highway, and Haines Highway. And on the Klondike Highway, there's blasting at 3.3 mile between 6 and 7 p.m. Use caution. Be prepared to stop. So tomorrow evening, be watching out for that. Haines Highway, there's a single lane between 20 and 25 mile from 5:30 a.m. to 5:30 p.m. with flaggers and pilot cars. Expect delays. I believe that still happens on Saturday. The Hubbard has already come and gone for today. It's going to be back on Sunday, though. It's arriving in Haines at 11:45 a.m. and then Skagway at 1:45 p.m., departing Skagway at 2:45 and departing Haines at 4:45 p.m. on Sunday, heading back down to Juneau. The tide is coming in, and it's going to be high at 12:37 a.m. Technically, that's tomorrow morning, although most people would think of that as tonight. 12:37 a.m., a 16.9-foot tide. And then tomorrow morning, we have a low at 7:20 a.m., minus 1.1 feet. Getting out there, get some seaweed. 17 hours, 52 minutes of daylight today. The sun, it's still up for another couple hours. It doesn't set until 9:55 tonight, and then tomorrow it's coming up at 4:01. We're still gaining 4 minutes of daylight a day. You gotta love that. Annika, what's going on with the weather?
1: In Skagway tonight, it is mostly cloudy with a chance of showers and lows around 41. Saturday, mostly cloudy, chance of showers, high near 54 and low around 43. And Sunday, showers, high near 54, low around 43. Haines, Deshu, Clukwan, and the Chilkat Valley tonight, mostly cloudy with a chance of rain showers and a chance of snow showers near the border. Snow showers. Lows 35 to 41. And Saturday, mostly cloudy with a chance of showers, highs in the low 50s, lows around 40. And Sunday, showers likely, highs in the mid-50s with lows in the low 40s. For the marine forecast, a low in the central Gulf drifts south through tomorrow, bringing breezy conditions and rain showers. Maritime conditions improve Sunday into Monday as a weak ridge moves over southeast Alaska. And for local waters tonight, south wind 20 knots decreasing to 15 knots late, seas 4 feet subsiding to 3 feet. Saturday, south wind 15 to 20 knots, seas 3 to 4 feet. And Sunday, south to north wind 15 knots, seas 3 feet.
0: Nice. Thank you, Annika. And we are going to, what do we have coming up later? Let's see. We've got listener personals coming up just in about a half hour at 8:35. And I'll be playing a few tunes and be turning over to Annika and alternate currents here on KHNS, Haines, Skagway, and Clukwan.

Bjork there, yeah, a little EDM music from back in the 80s or late 80s, I think, early 90s maybe that came out, which reminds me that tomorrow night, KHNS hosts a dance party fundraiser with Yukon-based DJ KJ and local DJ Radio Caroline. 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Here's some Magneta Lane for you.

with She's Leaving You. Before that, we had Hayley Williams's Parachute, Rainbow Kitten Surprises, Never Have I Ever, Great Advice from Courtney Barnett, and Broken Plates from Magenta Lane. Tune in Tuesday, June 2nd at 8:45 a.m. for the next episode of our new morning segment called KHNS Call-In Tech Support with IT professional John Rilling. 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Up next, we have From Down Here with Lola Young.

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0: I just want to say I love you one more time. 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
1: Goodbye. You are listening to KHNS, Haynes, Skagway, and Klukwan. Right now, we have the Earth, Air, and Water Report. Alaska Highway, Klondike Highway, and Haynes Highway all have bare roads. The Klondike Highway has blasting at 3.3 mile between 6 and 7 p.m., so use caution and be prepared to stop. On the Haynes Highway, single lane between 20 and 25 mile, 5:30 a.m. to 5:30 p.m. with flaggers and pilot cars, so expect some delays. Today's ferry was the Hubbard, which has came and gone already, but it returns on Sunday, arriving in Haynes at 11:45 a.m., arriving in Skagway at 1:45 p.m., departing Skagway at 2:45 p.m., and departing Haynes at 4:45 p.m., bound for Juneau. The tide tomorrow has a high at 12:37 a.m. at 16.9 feet and a low at 7:20 a.m. minus 1.1 feet. We have 17 hours and 52 minutes of daylight today. Tonight's sunset is at 9:55 p.m. and tomorrow's sunrise is at 4:01 a.m. so we are gaining 4 minutes of daylight tomorrow. For the local weather in Skagway, tonight mostly cloudy with a chance of showers and low around 41. Saturday, mostly cloudy, chance of showers and a high near 54 and a low around 43. On Sunday, showers with a high near 54 and a low around 43. In the Haynes, Deshu, Klukwan, and the Chilkat Valley area, tonight we are mostly cloudy with a chance of rain showers and a chance of snow showers near the border, with lows 35 to 41. Saturday, mostly cloudy with a chance of showers, highs in the low 50s, lows around 40. Sunday, showers likely with highs in the mid 50s and lows in the low 40s. And the marine forecast, a low in the central Gulf drifts south through tomorrow, bringing breezy conditions and rain showers. Maritime conditions improve Sunday into Monday as a weak ridge moves over southeast Alaska. And for our local waters tonight, south wind 20 knots decreasing to 15 knots late, seas 4 feet subsiding to 3 feet. And Saturday, we're looking at south winds 15 to 20 knots and seas 3 to 4 feet. Sunday, south to north wind 15 knots and seas 3 feet. Up next, we have Iron Wine, and I'm with her with Robin's Egg.

something very mellow from my longtime favorites, Ivy Lab. That was Curves from Infinite Falling Ground Part 2. Before that, Come Again by Meta? I don't know how to pronounce her name. The only reason I know that song is because Catronata produced it. And I love Catronata. That song's awesome. It's called Come Again. Before that, Fabiana Palladino, Closer. Very excited about the next song. We got a little bit of D'Angelo. God rest his soul. This is The Root from Voodoo.

If you've been listening to the show for a little while, you may remember me saying earlier that I had a second song on the show that I found through a Bon Iver interview. It was that song. Now I remember. That was IKYK, or I Know You Know, by OG. Before that, Goodfoot by the Mighty Tiny and the Many Few, which, Lydia, if you're listening, I know you freaked out when you heard that. You put me onto that song. Thank you. Before that, The Root by D'Angelo. Here's another song that I featured on my Best of 2025 show, that is getting a proper alternate currents placement now. This is Elevator Love by pianist keyboardist Elijah Fox, who released an album last year called Ambient Works for the Highways of Los Angeles, which is beautiful. It's so good. It's one of my favorite albums that came out last year, and kind of nobody knows about it. So look up Elijah Fox. He's very talented. And enjoy this song. Very late night, moody atmosphere type of thing.

That was Back to You by Big Animal Theory, which samples a pretty famous song, I think, but I don't actually know the original song. I've just heard it on the radio. I liked that version of it, though. Before that, Erica DeCassier, You Can't Always Get What You Want. It's from her album Lifetime that came out last year. That's great. It's an album that I kind of forget to return to, because there's just so much music in the world. My library is so cluttered with stuff that I just, like, there are great albums that I simply forget to listen to, and that's one of them. It's got a very cool mood to it. Started this set with Elevator Love by Elijah Fox. Thanks for listening. I'm actually going to play another one from the Erica DeCassier album right now. This one is called Miss.

Devil's on the rampage.

the serenity to accept the things I cannot change, the courage to change the things I can.

Wrapping the show up on an extremely serene note, that one is called Marry Me Maya by DJ Python. Crazy name for a song that is that chill. Before that, Watching You by the one and only AK Paul. Dude has dropped like 5 songs ever and is one of my favorite artists. That was Watching You. Before that, Vegan featuring John Glacier, A Dream Goes On Forever. And we started the set with Miss by Erica DeCassier. Thank you for listening. My name is Jasper Posey. This has been Alternate Currents on KHNS, Haynes, Skagway, and Clock One. Hope you've enjoyed the show. I really like this playlist tonight. I got one more to play to let it ride out. This is Burial and Fortet with Nova. Hope you have a good rest of your night.

and welcome to Alaska's Fresh Catch. That was a new single coming from the artist Michigander. That is the stage name of Nashville-based artist Jason Singer, and we heard the song Freaking Out, which is the lead single to his sophomore album called Over Before You Know It, which drops here in July. And my name is Dave. Welcome to the program. Thanks for joining me here for another week of some of the best new music from Alaska and beyond. I hope you guys had a very solid Memorial Day weekend last weekend as well. Hopefully you got out there and saw some music if you could. And, you know, speaking of live shows, I got to go catch a couple of Anchorage artists last week who were on tour. I was able to see The Robots and Dreamcat, both Anchorage-based. And this week on the show, I'm going to have a little tour check-in with The Robots, as well as with one of their vocalists, Katie Heller, who also performs solo as Aspen Yarrow. So stick around. Those on-the-road check-ins with those guys are coming up a little bit later on in the program. And if everything goes according to plan, next week I'll be chatting with Dreamcat as well. But coming your way this week, we're going to hear the latest coming from Blonde Shell, Modest Mouse, The Mountain Goats, Shaky Graves, as well as music from Alaskan groups like Johnny Prism, Middle Names, and one of the biggest Alaskan artists out right now, Portugal the Man. Fronted by awesome human being John Gourley, they put out a terrific album recently called Shish, and I'm going to play you another tune off of that. Here's their latest single. It's called Angoon, here on Alaska's Fresh Catch.

That was the duo of Will Taylor and Charlie Martin. They perform under the name Howdy, stylized as H-O-V-V-D-Y, making it hard for us radio folks to communicate that easily to you guys, but there you go. We heard the lead single off of their upcoming sixth full-length album called Big World, and that tune was Try, Try, Try. Before Howdy, we heard from Blancho, a brand new single in anticipation to a new record from her. We heard Heart Has to Work So Hard. And at the top, we heard from Alaskan bred and currently Portland-based Portugal the Man, another deeply catchy dynamic track from John Gourley and Company. That one was called Amgoon, featured on his latest record, Shish. You're listening to Alaska's Fresh Catch. Still to come in this next set, we're heading to Juneau to hear from Middle Names, as well as down to Austin, Texas for Shaky Graves. But first, coming off of their eighth studio album, An Eraser and a Maze, this is Modest Mouse with Third Side of the Moon here on Alaska's Fresh Catch.

Friend of the show, David Fuhr. He performs under the name Middle Names, and he is Juneau-based. He put out a lovely EP at the end of 2025 called Cedar Street, and we heard Giving Up, which is featured on that EP. Before Middle Names, we heard from Shaky Graves. I played you When the Love is New, which is on his new record, Fondness Etc., which was home recorded on two Tascam 4-tracks over the course of 9 months. An awesome track. I love that Tulsa sound beat as well. Just before Shaky Graves, we caught up with John Darnielle with Matt Douglas and John Worster. They are the Mountain Goats. They are putting out their 24th full-length album here in August called Days. We heard the song Charlie Sheen Reaches Out to the Feds. And I'll tell you what, John Darnielle is an amazing lyricist, but also has a lot of fun with his track names. I love that. And at the top, Modest Mouse with the tune Third Side of the Moon. Alrighty, well, hey, stick around. Coming up here in just a fistful of minutes, I'm going to play you my quick tour check-ins with Anchorage's The Robots, as well as a quick chat with Katie Heller, who is Aspen Yarrow. They were playing Seattle last Friday at the legendary Central Saloon, and I was able to catch them for a few minutes before the show. But to help us get to those interviews, we're going to hear from another Alaskan artist. This is Anchorage's Johnny Prism. This came out at the end of 2024, and it's a great track called Last Summer.

0: two, but I have Anthony, Brian, and Katie all here with me, standing on the street. I appreciate your time. Hey, guys.
1: Hey, it's great to see you face to face.
2: Yeah, good to see you. Thanks for coming.
0: It is my pleasure, guys. You know, it's always a lot of fun to be able to take these interviews out of Zoom, out of the computer, out of space for you guys, and be able to actually see you IRL, because that's the beauty of live music, right? It's that tangible connection, the audience, the artist, and I'm really looking forward to the show tonight. But like I said, this is your first tour here in the Lower 48. How's it been going so far?
2: It has been awesome. I mean, the whole experience has been amazing. The Portland, everyone's been so friendly, and the weather has been perfect.
3: Yeah, the art in Portland is really inspiring to just want to bring that back to Alaska.
1: We got to see old friends from Alaska as well, so it was really cool.
2: Yeah, it's been really good.
0: You know, it is amazing, the Alaskan connection. Even if you're not in the 49th state, they all show up if you come down. So that is terrific. And you have one more show coming up tomorrow. And for the audience, it will have already happened. But where will you be playing?
2: We're playing a house show. Dreamcat has some old friends from the Portland area, and they are graciously letting us do a house show party there. So, yeah, that'll be a fun one. That's the last one.
0: Awesome. And I know that you're only partway through a small tour here. Any highs, any lows, any surprises for you guys?
3: A high and a surprise for me is the singers that I sang with at the Portland Cello Project. They came to our show last night and were super excited and had really good feedback for us. So it was definitely a cool moment.
1: The food, actually. I'm not a big foodie, but the food has been incredible. All the vegan options are amazing.
2: Yeah, the food is fantastic.
3: Yeah.
0: You're touring with Dreamcat, another Anchorage group. Are you playing with any other Alaskan bands on this tour, or is it just the two groups?
2: Just the two of us for this one. We're playing with Art Gecko tonight, which they're Seattle-based. But yeah, for Alaskan bands, just us and Dreamcat.
0: I am curious, do you have eyes on your next tour in the Lower 48? I know the summer is busy for Alaskan shows, but I'm hoping when you come back down, where would you like to play?
2: Oh, man. We were just talking to our friends who play in a band called Vampire Champagne. Shout out, Kyle. I'll have to send this to him. And he was talking about a lot of venues that he's connected with because they've been playing in the Portland, Seattle area. So we'll probably connect with them and come back and try to hit up some more venues. But seeing the Central Saloon tonight, it's absolutely amazing, iconic venue. It's surreal to stand inside of it. So yeah, we'll definitely come back. Like, Portland's absolutely amazing, and Seattle, yeah.
0: So your latest album, Utopia Robotica, just came out, and the listeners actually heard Les Voyages last week. So I have to ask, any new stuff on the horizon for the robots?
2: Yeah, we're actually working. We're finishing mixing and mastering our follow-up record. It's going to be called Hello Machine. So we'll have a whole new album, I mean, probably in the next like few months, and we'll start rolling out songs and stuff. But yeah, we pretty much, it's like if we're not playing, we're usually grinding, recording, and producing and mixing. That's 24/7 hustle.
0: That's what you got to do. That's what you got to do. This small Lower 48 tour is going to conclude by the time our listeners hear this. But I do know you have some shows coming up in Alaska that they might be able to hit up. Can you tell me a little bit about those?
1: Absolutely. We have three shows that we're really excited for coming up. One is on June 6th. We're playing with Jazz Fest in Anchorage at the Paradise Club. And then we're also playing on the 7th for Recycle Revival at Ski Talk in the Valley. And then we're going to play our first show with Eyetooth, which is one of the satellites of the Moose Tooth, Bear Tooth, like a family.
0: Yeah.
1: And we're really excited for that one. That one is on June 18th.
2: Oh, and we'll also be playing Palmer Ale House on the 13th. We're really excited for that. They do a big Colony Days parade. So yeah, we'll be playing at the Palmer Ale House.
0: And Katie, I know you are kind of a recent addition to the band. Are these some of your first live shows with the robots?
3: Actually, we've been playing together live since the fall.
0: Okay.
3: Yeah. So it still feels new, but not super new. Yeah.
0: Fair enough.
3: Super fun, though.
0: There you go. That's the important part. That's the important part. Well, I'm looking forward to it. I'm glad you've had a chance to kind of congeal as a band a little bit on stage. I know sometimes that can be a little bit of a process, but I'm really looking forward to the show tonight. Let the people know where they can connect with you online or where they can find any of your upcoming summer dates.
1: You can connect to us with us online at

0: on Instagram at the robots underscore AK.
1: And just for the folks, that's robots with a Z, right? So
0: Yes,
1: robots with
0: robots
1: a
0: with a
1: Z
0: Z.
1: underscore AK.
0: The
1: The
0: robots with a
1: robots.
0: Z underscore AK. And that, if you type that in, you will find all the things.
1: Okay, terrific.
0: You also can find us on Facebook. We have like a link tree on our Instagram. It's usually kind of our centralized hub that has all the things. We have our bands in town on Spotify, updates you on show dates and stuff. So,
1: Well, guys, thank you so much for hanging out here before the show. I'll let you guys go get back and get ready, get centered, do all the things, but I really appreciate your time.
0: thank you. Thanks.

That was the title track to The Robots' latest record, Utopia Robotica, which is a very fun album. And thank you to Anthony, Brian, and Katie for chatting with me for a couple minutes before the show. So after I chatted with the robots, I chatted with just Katie for a moment, because in addition to being part of the robots, she also performs solo under the name Aspen Yarrow. And so I wanted to check in and see what was happening in the Aspen Yarrow world as well. So to help set the stage, here is a track off of her latest full-length album, 2. This is Lonely, here on Alaska's Fresh Catch.

0: Welcome back to the show. Catching up with Katie Heller this week on the road. You know her as Aspen Yarrow. She is part of The Robots and Solar Gain, among other projects.
1: And the Denali Cooks.
0: And the Denali Cooks, too, of course. And super excited to actually see you in person and be able to chat. So, Katie, thank you so much for your time today.
1: Thanks for having me.
0: So, right now, you're on tour. You're playing with The Robots in Seattle. And talk to me a little bit about tour so far. Is this your first time on tour in the lower 48?
1: Yeah, it is. I've played the one-off shows in Arizona while visiting family, but this is the first tour, and I'm so glad I got to do it with The Robots. We just have so much fun together, and it's fun to learn about all the in and outs so that I have dreams of coming down here this next winter as Aspen Yarrow. So I've been taking notes.
0: Well, you know, that's pretty exciting because I think winter is a perfect time to get out of Alaska.
1: Yes, it is.
0: Come down here and enjoy the slightly warmer weather, but also grace us with your presence. Always a great thing. So you put out a bunch of new music here in the recent past. You put out the EP called Two in the fall. You put out the album called Two, but spelled a little differently a little bit after that. But I'm curious, what is coming up for Aspen Yarrow?
1: Coming up next is a remix album of the Two project, and it's spelled Two, T-W-O. So I worked with a whole bunch of different remix artists, and I'm excited to share that with the world. Aspen Yarrow has some electronic roots. I love electronic music, so it's kind of a callback to that and maybe a little hint at what the future might hold. We'll still see.
0: Well, I mean, that's the beauty of being an artist is you can evolve and, you know, tap back to the roots, take it forward, do whatever you want. So I'm really excited for this remix album. Any Alaskan artists that you're working with that the audience might know that you're working with?
1: Yeah, Josh Jeffries, who was in Aspen Yarrow version one, as I like to call it. It was the two of us. He might actually be the only Alaskan artist.
0: Oh,
1: there's
0: okay.
1: The remix of Lonely was done by a guy I met at a singer-songwriter thing in Nashville, a producer. It's more like an EDM thing. A remix of If I Run was done by a producer in New York that I met through a friend. And that one's really fun. It's a little bit like glitch, but like little mainstream.
0: Yeah.
1: And then Letting You Love Me was done by a producer in LA who worked with Katie Martini.
0: Ah, okay. Katie Martini. Love that. So that's going to be really fun. And I'm really curious to hear that album, to take your music that a lot of it, for me at least, is it's very intimate. It's very emotionally dense at times. But I'm really curious to see how that translates into an electronic venue. And you know the listeners are going to be hearing it. So you guys stay ready for that one.
1: Well, it's fun to, with the electronic remixes of kind of the like sad, heavy mental health themed album, like it's important to process your emotions and be okay with being a little sad girl, regardless of gender. But it's also important to sometimes dance it off. So I think there's
0: 100%
1: something healing about like singing sad words while you're like partying.
0: Yeah.
1: Like it's okay. Like life keeps going. Like we can party and like cry a little. It's fine.
0: It's all part of the human experience.
1: Yeah.
0: And you're totally right. Dancing it out is often a very good way to do it.
1: Yeah.
0: So, and do you have a ballpark time for when that remix album is going to hit the streets, so to speak?
1: Probably in the next couple months.
0: Okay.
1: I basically just need to recover from the season that is spring in Alaska as a teacher and an artist, and be able to center and get the artwork and put it online. So in the next couple months, for sure.
0: Terrific. And word on the street is you're working with Chad Reinvan on that?
1: Yes. Well, I'm working with Chad on at least a few songs on my upcoming album, which I'm really excited to focus on some new material. And he's just like, not to be stereotypical, but a joy to work with. Like, he's just so chill. And he just like, I worked with him on a song in recent months. And he just really brought out like playfulness and like peacefulness in me to where I could be creative, and I really appreciated working with him.
0: Shout out Wattage Studios.
1: Yeah.
0: And that's awesome. That's exactly what you want with a producer and a studio setting.
1: Especially as a woman. Like a lot of
0: times,
1: like working with producers as a woman, they shut down your ideas. Oh no, we can't do that. And then you find out, yeah, you can do that. They just didn't want to do that. It's just really refreshing to work with a producer who is of the male variety. That is just so supportive and uplifting, regardless of who you are. So
0: I love that. I think that's, you know, one of the best things about kind of the Alaskan creative community. So much support and a lot of collaboration. And like I said, can't wait. You and Chad, both two of my favorite Alaskan artists.
1: Oh, shucks.
0: So, you know, when those forces combine, you know, it's going to be something good. So we got that going. And, you know, springtime in Alaska, and everyone knows all the artists are waking up out of hibernation and playing their hearts out. Talk to me about some of the dates coming up here in Alaska.
1: Yeah, well, on June 5th, I'm going to be playing on the I don't know if it's on the museum lawn or in the Anchorage Museum from 5 to 6 p.m. June 6th, I'm playing at Hatcher Pass Lodge from 4 to 7 p.m. And then I'm going to rush down to Anchorage and play at Paradise Club with the Robots. But those two shows I'm excited about, not just because they're more artistic, more listening focused, but also because it's close to my birthday.
0: Hey.
1: And it's like a magical, like, happy birthday to me, do some shows.
0: That is a wonderful gift to yourself and a gift to the audience too, of course. And I know you have a lot more shows coming up this summer. So where can folks find those dates online, find your music, and connect with you on socials?
1: Yeah, I would say I'm the most active on Instagram at Aspen Yarrow, all one word. I'm also on Facebook, and I have a website, aspenyarrow.love. Wherever there's music streaming, I'm there. I don't even know some of the platforms, but I just check yes, and they go to wherever.
0: I love it. So, Katie, thank you so much. I'll let you get back to the robots here and get your pre-show centering on. But thank you so much for hanging out before the show.
1: Thanks for having
0: me. Big thank you to Katie Heller, a.k.a. Aspen Yarrow, as well as Brian and Anthony and Katie performing as the robots. Big thank you to those guys for spending just a couple minutes with me before their show at Central Saloon in Seattle to catch up for just a moment. And both the robots and Aspen Yarrow are going to have some shows coming up here very soon in Alaska, so you can catch them live as well, and can confirm they put on one heck of a show. Alrighty, friends. Well, my name's Dave. It's time for me to hit the bricks. Thank you, as always, for hanging out with me and the music for another hour right here on Alaska's Fresh Catch. If you want to connect with the show, you can. The website is under construction, but you can always catch us on Instagram at AKFreshCatch. I think we're on Facebook, too, but hey, who knows? Big thank you, as always, to all of our friends who listen on KCAW Sitka, on KRNN Juneau, on KSTK Wrangell, on KTNA Talkeetna, on KHNS Haynes, on KMXT Kodiak, on KFSK Petersburg, on KUAC Fairbanks, on KUCB Unalaska. A big welcome to our new friends listening on KBRW Barrow. A shout out to everyone holding it down on the west side, listening on KNOM Nome, and of course, a big what's up to the homies, listening on KNBA Anchorage and in the Matsu Valley. Well, this week we're not leaving it live, but I am playing you some legends of the music biz, Paul McCartney and his pal Ringo Starr, two, of course, of the Fab Four. Paul is releasing an album called The Boys of Dungeon Lane, and depending on where and when you're listening to this episode, it is either about to come out on Friday the 29th or just came out on Friday the 29th. And apparently, this song called Home to Us is Paul's first ever duet with Ringo, apparently, which I find hard to believe, but that's what they say. And it also features backing vocals from Chrissy Hynde and Charlene Spiteri. And my friends, take care of yourselves, take care of each other, support your local music scene, and I'll see you guys next week.

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Coming up in this hour, we've got music from Cheryl Bear, Kaylee Jade, Brandon Solomon, Brent Thomas Dibo, Diet, and much more. Stay with us.

I'm Alexis Salee. Let's explore the Indigenous sounds and stories with Indigify. Raven Gunadukta and Shoshona Kish of the band Digging Roots are a dynamic husband and wife team. Their music is genre-bending with hints of blues, roots, alternative, reggae, and hip-hop. From the album For the Light, this is Digging Roots with Sunshine.

0: Hi, I'm Alexis Salee, host and producer of Indigify. I'm excited to share with you the release of the Native Artist Podcast from Indigify. 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
1: When I approach a new project, I frequently start off by saying, my intention is to honor you. My intention is when we create a photograph, when we create an image together or a project, when you look at that image, I want you to feel good about yourself. I want you to feel like you're representing yourself and your family and your people in a good way. I'm very mindful of angles, of lighting, all these different nuances that go into creating an image really can change our perception of somebody. And so it just goes back to that honoring. And regardless of, you know, where I am, regardless of socioeconomic status, regardless of some of the tools that I have, there are times that I'm very fortunate to work with very expensive tools. And there are times that I don't have them and there's no budget for it. But that doesn't mean I can't lead with that intention of wanting to honor somebody. And I'm very careful with that. I'm very mindful of that.
0: 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I hope you enjoyed that clip into our new podcast. Check it out and let us know what you think. Before that, we heard music from Kaylee Jade with Years Ago off her EP Years Ago. Hey Cousin from Cheryl Bear. And we opened with Sunshine from Digging Roots. That's off their 2014 album For the Light. Now this is Brandon Solomon with Reservation Line.

From Kaylee Cardinal, that's The Devil is a Blue-Eyed Man. Before that, Brent Thomas Dibo with Crying Over You. Walk Away from Brandy Vezina. And Brandon Solomon with Reservation Line. We've got more music coming up. Stay tuned. 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

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We'd love to hear your music, or if you're fans of an Indigenous artist out there, we'd love to hear it. Thanks for staying with us, or if you're just tuning in, welcome to the show. From Dayet, this is We're Still Here.

Music there from Coalition with Cry. Charlie Lowrey with Go Wild. From the album Long Time Leaving, we heard The Slaughter from Krista Couture. And We're Still Here from Diet. Now, this is Good Morning Helen with Beyond the Pines.

The Halusa Nation. The human beings. The people. See the spiritual in the natural. Through sense and feeling. Everything is related. All the things of earth and in the sky have spirit. Everything is sacred. Confronted by the alien nation, the subjects and the citizens see the material religions through trauma and numb. Nothing is related. All the things of the earth and in the sky have energy to be exploited. Even themselves, mining their spirits into souls sold. Into nothing is sacred, not even their self. The Ally Nation, Alien Nation.

A Tribe Called Red featuring John Trudell, Lito Pimenta, and Tanya Tagak with Ally Nation off the album We Are the Hallucination. Before that, Yippee from Cherokee Rose and Beyond the Pines from Good Morning Helen. 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

KHNS, Haynes, Skagway, and Clutwan, serving the Upper Lynn Canal since 1980. 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

This time in the Global Village, some Latin sounds as we celebrate birthdays of Hilton Ruiz, Albanese, and also Wayne Wallace. Wayne Wallace will get us underway with his own reinvention of the Eddie Harris classic Freedom Jazz Dance as we begin this visit to the Global Village.

David Byrne here in the Global Village. Music from his album Ray Momo. Kind of an exploration of a variety of different Latin styles that he put together on that release. And there we heard The Rose Tattoo, music from David Byrne. We also heard Tanya Maria, Brazilian pianist and singer and composer, from her Viva Brazil album with Don't You Worry. Siren Mbenza, one of the giants of Congolese rumba, and a recent release from him, actually, and his first album in about 16 years. He said he really got kind of fed up with the music industry and decided he was done with that, but feels like maybe things are a little bit different now with new technology and digital and such. And so is back with a great compilation of classic Congolese rumba sounds, the Rumba Africa album, and Samba Mampangala helping out on the song that we heard. And we started with Wayne Wallace, his birthday today, trombonist, jazz educator, and some music from his album Bien Bien, a reworking of the Eddie Harris classic Freedom Jazz Dance. Starting things out for us here in the Global Village, we've got lots of interesting Latin sounds that we're getting to this time, thanks to a couple of birthdays that all fall on this date. One of them also being the acclaimed Spanish composer Albéniz. And after a short break, we will hear some music from an album that classical guitarist John Williams did that was entirely music of Albéniz. And from that, we'll hear Asturias. That is coming up right after this short break. Then we're back here in the Global Village.

Distinctive sound of the Portuguese guitar there, courtesy of Custódio Castelo from his album Inventus, and a suite called Enchanter of Sorrows. We also heard some music from Cadali Cuyante, a member of a long line of griots in his family, and from the album Tonya, we heard Jamba Dongo. And we started with John Williams doing some music of Albéniz, the birthday today of the acclaimed Spanish composer, and a whole album of his music that John Williams did. And we heard Asturias from that. And then here in the Global Village, I'm Chris Hahn, as we have actually something of a Latin-flavored show this time around, thanks to a number of marvelous birthdays. Short break, and we've got one other birthday that we need to note, and that is of pianist Hilton Ruiz. An artist who early in his career worked with quite an impressive list of musicians, including such folks as Tito Puente and Mongo Santa Maria, Paquita de Rivera. Also worked with jazz artists like Betty Carter and Pharoah Sanders and others. And thought we'd dip into an album that he did called Doing It Right, and the title track with something of a little bit of a Latin soul feel to it. We'll hear that when we're back in just a minute right here in the Global Village.

Hilton Ruiz here in the Global Village. A little bit of music from him to remember him on what would have been his birthday today. And they're the title track of one of his albums, Doing It Right, kind of funky little number from him. And some great help on that release, including some great percussionists, Steve Berrios and Daniel Ponce helping out. Also, Ruben Rodriguez there on electric bass on Doing It Right, Hilton Ruiz. And with that, we're just about out of doing it for this time here in the Global Village. Our usual reminder that the playlist for this and all of our shows, information about upcoming programs, world music news, videos, related items, all posted on our Facebook page. That is also a great way to get in touch. 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You can also email us at info@kmuw.org. Global Village is a production of KMUW, Wichita Public Radio. I'm Chris Heim. Thanks for being with us here in the Global Village. We'll leave you with one last one here. Maceo Parker from his album Southern Exposure and a little help from the Rebirth Brass Band out of the Crescent City with Mercy, Mercy, Mercy. Mm-hmm.

0: Maria. How do you catch a cloud and pin it down? How do you say a name that means Maria? A flibbertigibbet, a will-o'-the-wisp, a clown.
1: Men's midlife crises are intensely boring. They just get an expensive bike and marry a 30-year-old version of the same wife. Whereas women do cool stuff like open owl cafes, retrain as beekeepers, and get PhDs in necromancy.
2: I have been searching online and everywhere I can think of to find the meaning of a saying that I learned in a little one-room country schoolhouse in rural Montana when I was about 8 years old.
3: We had a term. It was squidding, or to squid, and it referred to computer use akin to what would now be social media.
4: Coming up next on Away With Words.
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6: BBC News with Danielle Jawowiecka. The medical charity MSF has warned that Ebola is spreading in the Democratic Republic of Congo at a deeply alarming rate. There have been more than 1,000 suspected cases since the outbreak was declared 2 weeks ago, and over 240 deaths. The head of the World Health Organization, Tedros Adhanom Ghebreyesus, has travelled to the Congolese province of Ituri to oversee efforts to contain the virus. Here's our Africa correspondent, Barbara Plet-Usher.
7: One of the things he said all along is that he wants to show solidarity and support the morale of people who are on the ground, the people who are victims of the outbreak and who could become victims of the outbreak, but also the health response there. So that is one of the reasons he has gone. But from a practical point of view, he has gone to see what the conditions actually are. So he is there to coordinate and reinforce the efforts underway and also to send a message to the people of that province, the epicenter of the outbreak, that they are not alone.
6: The United States, Britain and Australia have announced they're working together to develop undersea drones. The three countries formed a defence pact called AUKUS in 2021 to counter China's growing influence in the Asia-Pacific region. The US Defence Secretary Pete Hegseth explained what types of crafts the collaboration would result in.
8: The signature project will deliver a suite of highly adaptable, multi-mission UUV payloads designed to support undersea operations and maintain our collective advantage in the maritime domain.
6: Mr. Hegseth has also said the U.S. is more than capable of restarting the war with Iran. He was speaking in Singapore after President Trump met his advisers to decide whether to extend the current ceasefire. No decision has been announced. Mr. Hegseth urged Asian states to ramp up military spending to counter China's growing power, but he added that ties with Beijing are better than they've been in many years. On U.S. arms sales to Taiwan, he said the decision rests with President Trump personally. The U.S. military has carried out another deadly strike on a boat in the eastern Pacific, the third attack this week. Some 200 people have been killed since the U.S. began targeting vessels in the region that it accuses of drug trafficking. In this latest case, it gave no evidence of that. Here's Elettra Naismith.
9: U.S. Southern Command posted video of the attack showing the boat exploding into a massive fireball. It said three people were killed, describing them as narco-terrorists. The U.S. began Operation Southern Spear in September, targeting what it says are transnational criminal networks. But there's been no evidence that it's criminals coming under attack. Democratic and some Republican lawmakers, as well as retired military officials and war experts, have all questioned the legality of the strikes, which often appear to target civilians posing no immediate threat.
6: Elettra Naismith reporting. You're listening to The World News from the BBC. Russia is stepping up its pressure on the Armenian Prime Minister Nikol Pashinyan ahead of general elections next weekend. Moscow has recalled its ambassador for consultations over Armenia's growing ties with the European Union. On Friday, President Putin urged Mr. Pashinyan to hold a referendum on joining the EU, saying Armenia needed to decide between the EU and remaining part of the Russian-led Eurasian Economic Union. Scientists have carried out a large-scale international trial of a DNA test that can distinguish between breast cancer patients who need chemotherapy and those who do not. The results suggest millions of women could safely avoid chemotherapy, sparing them its toxic side effects. Alice Adderley explains.
10: The trial, known as Optima, involved more than 4,000 women. It divided them up into two groups. The first group received hormone treatment and chemotherapy, and the second group had the DNA of their tumour tested to see the activity of genes involved in breast cancer growth. It found that those with a low score could be treated safely with just hormone therapy. Chemotherapy is regularly offered to people with early-stage breast cancer that has spread to the nearby lymph nodes, but it comes with significant side effects.
6: In men's football, the English Premier League giants Liverpool have sacked their head coach Arne Slot after just two seasons in charge. A statement from the club said the process to appoint a successor was already underway. In his first season, Slot led the Reds to their 20th league title, equaling the English record of Manchester United. The Champions League holders, Paris Saint-Germain, are preparing to defend their title against Arsenal in the final of Europe's showpiece football competition. PSG start the match in Budapest, having lifted France's Ligue 1 trophy for the 12th time in 14 years. Arsenal are fresh from their first English Premier League title in over two decades. BBC News.
4: You're listening to Away With Words, the show about language and how we use it. I'm Grant Barrett.
11: And I'm Martha Barnett. The brand new 7th edition of the official Scrabble Players Dictionary is now out, and Grant, it's been embiggened with 500 new words.
4: Embiggened, is that one of the words they added?
11: It is indeed. You can play embiggened now.
4: What else did they add?
11: Well, there are all kinds of great words that you can play now. You can play pranayama, which is the yogic practice of controlling your breath. Oh. And it added eggcorn.
4: Oh, eggcorn, that's a great linguistics term. That's when you mishear something, but you mishear it as something that sounds very reasonable.
11: Exactly. Like, for example, somebody says, oh, it was spreading like wildflowers. You know, the correct phrase is spreading like wildfire, but spreading like wildflowers is a lovely image. And also, one of the really high-scoring words that you could play with this new official dictionary is the word faux hawk.
4: Faux hawk. Oh, I think I had that in my dictionary that I put out in 2006. This is it's not a real mohawk, but it's your haircut where it sticks up in the middle. Well, we do love talking about dictionaries, and we love talking with you about language. Call us toll-free in the United States and Canada, 877-929-9673.
11: Hello, you have a way with words.
12: Hi, this is Mary from Flagler Beach, Florida.
4: Welcome to the show.
12: Well, for many years, we lived in St. Croix in the United States Virgin Islands. And the Cruisiners, Virgin Islanders, had this funny saying when they had too much to eat or drink. Like you would say, hey, Joe, how was your Thanksgiving? He'd say, girl, we ate and drank like knocking dog. And I never knew what that meant. And I was wondering if you had any clue.
4: Oh, I love this question. I lived on St. Croix for 6 months.
12: Knocking dog. It meant that you ate so much you were just falling over, like, I don't know.
4: Yeah, that's right. Yeah, it's about abundance. And nobody's quite sure why it means abundance, but it goes back to the 1870s.
12: 1870s?
4: Yeah, there's a report in a Bahamian newspaper talking about all of the fruit from Jamaica that's arriving in New York and how much the New Yorkers love it. And it uses the expressions, says all of the fruit which we have in this country to knock dog, as the native saying goes.
12: That's amazing.
4: Yeah. Sometimes it's used in other places like Trinidad and Tobago to mean very cheap or a low rate of pay. But you'll also find it mentioned in Guyana as well. And it probably pops up in other Caribbean islands, too. So one example sentence in the Dictionary of Trinidad and Tobago English is, she was a very ostentatious woman and she was not prepared to hang up any curtains that were knocking dog and cat in the village.
12: Oh my goodness, I love
4: that. That means cheap. So a lot of times it's just something that's in excess, or is it's just like, there's so much of it that it's like almost worthless.
12: No fooling. Oh, that's great.
4: Yeah.
12: Great.
4: It's a strange saying, isn't it?
11: It's very strange.
12: Language is so strange. And, of course, in the Caribbean, it's English, but they have French influence and Dutch influence and people that have settled there. In fact, the U.S. Virgin Islands, there's a lot of Danish influence.
4: Yeah, although it's not as much as there might be as long as the Danes held St. Croix.
12: Yeah, the Danes bought it in 1900, I think.
4: Yeah, well, I remember when I was in St. Croix, there was a Danish couple that decided to retire there thinking that there would still be some Danish spoken. They did not last very long because there was no Danish spoken.
12: No. That's funny.
4: Oh, well, Mary, I got to say thank you for reminding me of the lovely time I had in St. Croix, which, by the way, is still a lovely place to go. And
12: it is. I'd love to get back again someday. We haven't been in quite a while.
4: Me too. And Mary, right. We will talk to you again sometime soon. Thank you very much.
12: Okay. Thank you for answering that question.
11: Bye, Mary.
12: Bye-bye.
4: Our website is just knocking dog with answers to your language questions. 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
11: Remember our conversation from a couple of weeks ago about words that are fun to say, the words that you carry around with you and you just say from time to time because they're fun to say.
4: Oh, yeah. Oligopoly.
11: Oligopoly.
4: Oligopoly. That's the domination of a market by just a few producers.
11: Oh, that makes sense. Oligopoly. Yeah, like oligarchy is the rule of the few.
4: Yeah.
11: Well, that conversation prompted an email from Sue Ann Barnes, who lives in Jackson, Tennessee. She wrote to us about a scene in a 1955 movie called The Glass Slipper. And it's a really dated movie, but there's this lovely scene where an older woman is talking to Cinderella. And she says, "Cinderella, Cinderella. Such a beautiful word. I like it very much. There are other words I like very much, like windowsill and elbow. Elbow. And I like apple dumpling, too. Apple dumpling. It's a comical word. Apple dumpling. Pickle relish. That has a nice snap to it." I really got a kick out of this little passage in a 1955 movie where somebody's celebrating the sound and feel of words.
4: I noticed that they all had L's in them, and I also noticed that the Cinderella was a lot like cellar door. If you remember, I wrote something for the New York Times a number of years ago about how cellar door and celadon have long been said by many people to be words they consider to be very beautiful to hear and to say.
11: That's interesting, those L sounds.
4: And sometimes people pick words that are beautiful to say because they connote something beautiful, like mother or love.
11: I remember that essay of yours from the New York Times, and we should link to it on our website.
4: Absolutely. And we're still collecting the words that you love to say, either because they're goofy or funny, or they chip off the tongue so perfectly. Send us an email, words@waywardradio.org. Hello, you have a way with words.
13: Okay, my name is Ruth, and I'm from Cincinnati, Ohio.
4: Hi, Ruth.
11: Hello, Ruth.
13: Hi. I'm glad to be on. I've been able to sing. I have a very nice voice for many years, and I always sang this song, and I've never realized that I didn't know what I didn't know what the words meant. It's a song from Rodgers and Hammerstein, Sound of Music, and it's the song about Maria. So it says, how do you solve a problem like Maria? How do you catch a cloud and pin it down? How do you say a name that means Maria? A flibbertigibbet, a will-o'-the-wisp, a clown. Now, there's the place. I don't know what a flibbertigibbet is, and I don't know what a will-o'-the-wisp is. So anything you can do to help me would be wonderful, because it's kind of embarrassing to sing long songs you don't know.
11: Yeah, I love The Sound of Music and that part of the movie where they're just trying to figure out how you solve a problem like Maria, because she's kind of flighty or just her behavior is more erratic than other people's, right? Mm-hmm. And what's really cool about this expression is that will-o'-the-wisp is rooted in some very, very old folklore. And it has to do with this ghostly light that sometimes hovers over marshes and swamps. It's probably swamp gas caused by decaying vegetation. And you don't see it that much now. But hundreds of years ago, when there wasn't artificial illumination, this was something that people talked about. And folklore about this glowing gas usually involved Stories about a mischievous sprite or fairy who lured people into following that light at night, and they ended up in swamps, or they ended up in marshy ground, or going through briars and that kind of thing. And so a will-o'-the-wisp was a kind of supernatural trickster who bewitches people. And earlier than will-o'-the-wisp, we have the expression will of the torch. And that refers to this fairy or sprite who's luring people into the swamps. And will of the torch, or will with the torch, eventually became will-o'-the-wisp, or will with the wisp. Here's the key. The wisp is an old word that means a bundle of sticks or a handful of straw that you would light like a torch. And so this word, this expression, goes from the sneaky sprite who's luring people into dangerous places, and then more generally, in modern times, to an elusive goal or somebody who's got that behavior that's mysterious or confusing. Here's another cool aspect of that, Ruth. In parts of England, this glowing swamp gas was sometimes represented by another mythical figure, another character who carried a light to lure unsuspecting people, and that character was Jack of the Lantern. Does that sound familiar?
13: Of course. Fairy tales, yeah.
11: Yeah, it's now memorialized in our glowing Jack-o'-lanterns. And there are so many different versions of these stories, but they all have to do with that kind of glowing swamp gas. How cool is that?
13: Fantastic. That's wonderful to know. And wonderful to know that I'm not, you know, that I'm singing something, well, quite like the Maria in the story. What a genius Rodgers and Hammerstein and music is for all of us. Yeah,
11: oh, absolutely. And you mentioned flibbertigibbet. That's another fun word to say. In the 16th century, that meant a chattering woman or somebody who's kind of flighty, and it's probably just a nonsense word. But will-o'-the-wisp has that fantastic history behind it.
4: Yeah, the flibbertigibbet might represent the sound of somebody chattering, like doing that. But you can't even quite make out what they're saying. They're talking so much.
11: Yeah, almost onomatopoetic.
4: Thank you so much for talking with us, Ruth, and take care of yourself.
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4: Bye-bye.
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11: Here's some excellent writing advice from the author Zadie Smith. She says, put your manuscript in a drawer until you become its reader rather than its writer. And Grant, that makes such a difference, doesn't it? 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
4: Right. And so often that is not the case. How many of us raise your hands, wait till the last minute, so you have no time to let the manuscript age like a good wine or cheese?
11: Uh-huh. 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

0: You're listening to Away with Words, the show about language and how we use it. I'm Martha Barnett.
1: And here he is, that handsome man, our quiz guy, John Chinesky. Hi, John.
2: Hi, Grant. Hi, Martha. You guys look great today.
1: Thank you very much.
2: Yeah. I'm so happy to be here to share a puzzle with you guys. This one is sort of near to my heart because my family and I are big into Renaissance fairs. You know, we attend the one in New York just about every year. And, yes, we do so in costume. Shout out to my cosplayers. We were at the fair once, and I saw a cosplayer in armor, but he was also sporting pretend cuts of meat. Now, I was abashed not to be the one who figured out that he was supposed to be sirloin of beef.
0: Oh, dear.
2: This knight is sirloin, but what other knights could there be?
1: Okay.
2: A lot. A Camelot. I'll grant a knighthood. You tell me the name. The surname of the knight. For example, for being the last contestant left on a popular reality competition show that has taken place in Borneo, the Amazon, and the Australian outback, I hereby dub thee...
1: Survivor.
2: Survivor, yes, Survivor. I will warn you, I will be using this regal voice for the entire quiz. For your excellent craftsmanship, providing porcelain chamber pots to the castle, I hereby dub thee...
0: Ceramic.
2: Ceramic, yes. Well done. For exemplary service, keeping a sharp lookout on our enemies without their knowledge, I hereby dub thee...
1: Surveillance.
2: Surveillance, yes.
1: Or, and his brother surreptitious.
2: Yes, both of them. A double knighting. Very nice. For discovering that our swords would cut more accurately with the addition of a row of sharp, tooth-like projections, I hereby dub thee...
0: Serrated.
2: Serrated, yes. Finally, for being an example of how to keep calm and collected, even in the midst of danger, your peaceful nature has earned you this knighthood. Arise...
0: Serene?
2: Very good. Yes, serene. Or serenity.
0: Serenity.
2: Both of them. They're, again, brothers again. Serene and serenity, the two of them. Congratulations to them both. And congratulations to you, Grant and Martha, for working your way through this quiz.
0: And we would certainly like to talk with you. So give us a call, 877-929-9673. See what I did there? Or send us an email. The address is words@waywardradio.org. Hello, you have a way with words.
3: Hi, I'm Michelle. I'm calling from Peoria, Illinois, on the behalf of my best friend, Liz Barton, with a question.
0: Okay, well, welcome to the show.
3: Well, I had a question about a slang term that was popular when we were going to college at Bradley University in Illinois in the early 90s. We had a term, it was squidding or to squid, and it referred to computer use akin to what would now be social media. It was really before social media was a thing, but it referred to basically email, Usenet, chat boards, things that were non-productive, kind of just computing for entertainment. And we were never sure if this was a slang term that was unique to where we were or where it came from, or if it had broader usage.
1: So paint the picture for us. This is Bradley University, and that's there in Peoria?
3: Yes. It's Bradley University is a medium-sized private school in Peoria, Illinois, and we would have been attending from 1992 to 1996.
1: Squidding, so S-Q-U-I-D, like the sea creature with the tentacles.
3: Exactly, the cephalopod. So sea creature with tentacles. And we always thought that might have something to do with it, but we weren't sure. And we also weren't sure if this was a term of art where we were or if it had any broader use.
1: You know what? I think it's just a Bradley University thing. I really
3: okay.
1: do. And don't let that take away anything from it, because I love it, because when the internet was new at all of these places around the country, everybody came up with their own terms until everything settled down, whether it was at a business or a school or even in people's homes. All this new language came out, and there was all this new language until everyone kind of agreed what was going to be what we were going to call these things. So squidding may have stopped at Bradley University, but fortune could have gone differently, and squidding might have become the term that we all use. It just could have happened.
3: Yeah.
1: But from about 1990 to 1996, squid and squidding show up in the student newspaper and the student yearbook, and they confirm your memory. And they refer definitely to spending a lot of time in the computer lab or using email or just being on the computer.
3: Well, that is fantastic to know. We have wondered for roughly 30 years.
1: And, for 30 years, wow.
3: But off and on, you know, the thought has come up in the term. And I kind of wish it had taken off broader than it did, because the tentacle aspect of it seems like seems evocative to me.
0: It sure does. I'm thinking of how my devices sort of reach out and grab me and keep me scrolling.
1: The reason I like what you're saying about squid is because the web metaphor in 1990, when squid first appears in print at Bradley University, well, the web itself didn't exist yet. So we're talking internet pre-web. We're talking IRC, Usenet, profiles attached to FTP accounts, that sort of stuff, maybe even Gopher. And so
3: people
1: might be thinking of a squid with arms as a metaphor for all these systems instead of a web as a metaphor for all these systems. Additionally, there was a lot of early software that was made. And I'm just wondering if there was some collection of bright people at Bradley who had made some soft custom software that they called Squid or something similar. And maybe that's why the term caught on there. I haven't been able to find any evidence of that, but I wouldn't be surprised to find if there was a bit of software, the custom software that you could install to put the settings on your personal computer, you know, the whatever you needed to connect to the local internet that was called Squid. I would not be surprised. Oh. There was so much out there, and often I did take animal names like a gopher.
0: Or dogpile.
1: Well, yeah, but that was later. But yeah. In the 1996 issue of the Bradley Scout, and that was the student newspaper, someone credited as Summer has this big piece where they write, "You may be a squid if..." It says lines like, "If you've ever skipped class, a meal, a date, or a night's sleep to do something online, or if you've ever taken a class solely to get an email account." And that cracked me up because that was a thing. Like, you didn't automatically get an email account in the early days.
3: No.
1: Sometimes you only got it if you took a comp sci class.
3: That is really funny. And that also confirms my memory that it was used as a noun and a verb. Just a general description of what you were up to.
1: Well, Michelle, I hope this is a good memory for you, and I'm glad that we were able to help.
3: Thank you very much. I appreciate it.
1: It was our pleasure. Take care, please.
3: Thank you.
1: Toll-free in the United States and Canada, 877-929-9673, or you can reach us through email words@waywardradio.org.
0: Hello, you have a way with words.
4: Hi, this is Colin. I'm from Los Angeles.
1: Hi, Colin. Welcome to the show. What's up?
4: I had a question about assonance. I have a friend who, she's like a great writer, and she also has like a following on Twitter, you know, and she was telling me that she can like predict which tweets of hers will go viral because they usually have assonance. She was trying to explain to me what it was because I was really struggling with it. And we were playing a game where we would say word combinations back and forth that had assonance in them. But I kept just rhyming words. So, like, I just can't wrap my head around assonance exactly. I was wondering if you could help me.
0: Colin, what was she tweeting about? What was the topic?
1: Yeah, absolutely.
4: I could read one of the tweets that went viral.
0: Sure.
4: So the tweet's from Helen Kingston, and she's at Kingston Writes. And she says, "Men's midlife crises are intensely boring. They just get an expensive bike and marry a 30-year-old version of the same wife. Whereas women do cool stuff like open owl cafes, retrain as beekeepers, and get PhDs in necromancy."
1: I want to go to an owl cafe. Yeah, that's a good tweet. She has a lot of followers, I guess, though, too.
4: Yeah, and it went viral, she said, because at the end, the words PhD in necromancy was like, I mean, she says that the ones that have assonance have a better chance of going viral. Not that it's like there's a formula for it, but she just noticed that that happens.
0: Right. She's talking about the internal vowel sounds of a lot of those words.
1: So assonance, let's just make sure everyone understands the word that we're saying here. It's A-S-S-O-N-A-N-C-E, assonance. And it can be like a rhyme, but assonance, like Martha says, is the internal vowels being the same, even if the consonants surrounding them are different. So what's some good assonance, Martha? Do you have some examples here?
0: You know, one of my favorite poems that I had to learn in junior high was The Highwayman by Alfred Noyes.
1: And oh,
0: you know, it talks about the road was a ribbon of moonlight over the purple moor, and the highwayman came riding, riding, riding. The highwayman came riding up to the old inn door. And it's got some alliteration in there, a lot of words that start with the same letter. But it's also got those, the I sound of the highwayman came riding, riding, riding. Up to the old indoor, which rhymes with more.
1: So there, it's almost, Colin, it's almost like assonance is almost like an imperfect rhyme. So the vowels of this can be the same or similar. They don't even have to be exactly the same, but the consonants are different.
4: I see. Yeah. So it's like, yes, I get that. And that poem's beautiful.
1: There's a line from Emily Dickinson that has some assonance in it. Dear to the moss, known by the knoll, next to the robin in every human soul. So known by the knoll is assonance, but knoll and soul is a rhyme because the ol at the end rhymes. Known and knoll, they start with the same sound, the same, you know, no, but they don't end with the same sound. So that's assonance. And that's the difference.
4: It's the vowel.
1: But it's funny that she gets so many likes. I would suspect that she has a writing community that is sensitive to that, and is even whether they know it or not, that they're particularly aware of it. Perhaps they're sub-vocalizing as they're reading, and they're hearing that assonance as the tweets are passing through their eyes and their brains.
4: It's so interesting because it just sounds pleasant to the ear, like when I was reading
1: it,
4: you know. And I think the main one, PhD in necromancy, you know, like
1: right, isn't it?
4: Sounds musical. It has like a musical element to it.
0: Yeah. Yes, I was going to say, you mentioned the musical element, and I was wondering if she reads her tweets aloud before she sends them out.
1: That's a writer's trick, isn't it, Martha, to be a better writer?
0: Oh, it is, absolutely. I mean, I once rewrote a whole book because I started to read it aloud, and I just didn't like how it sounded because it's so different just reading the words on the page silently. It's so different. You wouldn't think it would be that different, but it really is when you vocalize those sounds.
1: I love that you have those people in your life who are willing to, that you can fool around with language in that way, and they're willing to entertain this just whole notion of like, let's just goof around with assonance. That's a lovely friend indeed.
4: Yeah. Well, all I appreciate
1: right.
4: it.
1: All right.
0: Okay.
1: Take care, Colin.
0: Thanks, Colin.
1: Bye-bye.
4: Okay. Bye-bye.
1: What are your thoughts, comments, and idea about language and words and old sayings and some slang you might have heard or a book that you loved or a story that you're convinced is the best one ever? There are lots of ways to reach us. Go to waywardradio.org/contact.
0: Hello, you have a way with words.
5: Hi, this is Luke Whiting from Waco, Texas.
0: Hey, Luke, welcome to the show. What can we do for you?
5: I had a really interesting conversation a couple weeks ago with one of my coworkers. So he was telling the story about how growing up, if his mom made, you know, a bowl of chili or something, and his dad would say, man, you really stumped your toe on this. And growing up, he always thought that meant like it was a good thing. But then just recently, so like, you know, years later, he asked his mom about it. And she's like, no, that meant that he didn't like it, that he messed up, you know, you did something bad. And so my first question is, have you ever heard that phrase, like someone saying, man, you really stumped your toe on this one for something that you messed up on? And my follow-up question is, I was always raised saying you stub your toe, but he used stump the same way whenever you like hit your toe on something, and he would say, man, I stumped my toe. And I had never heard it being that way either. So I've never heard that phrase being used to talk about something else, and I've never even heard of anyone stumping a toe.
1: Okay, so two layers here. Now, who is stumping their toe? Who's saying this?
5: My coworker.
1: Your coworker. Gotcha.
5: Yep.
1: And where was your coworker from?
5: A little town called San Saba, Texas, in the Hill Country.
1: Hill Country, Texas. All right. That makes a lot of sense. All right. Let's take the stump your toe versus stub your toe first.
5: Okay.
1: It turns out that stump your toe has a couple hundred years of history in the United States. As a matter of fact, the great lexicographer Noah Webster recorded in his dictionaries in the 1820s as an American variant, although he looked upon it as a vulgar variant, I think, in his words. But it's been around for a very long time. And in the American South and in the American South Midlands, that is those states in the middle of the country which touch the northern part of the U.S. South, you're more likely to hear it. You stump your toe if you are walking in the house at night and you bang your toe on a piece of furniture rather than stub your toe. So it's been around for a very long time, and it's not going to seem strange at all to some folks. Stub your toe is far more common, though, but both are acceptable. Now, as far as being related to how you cook food, it turns out that you're plugging into something that Martha and I talked about on the show not that long ago, which is to put your foot into it. And this means to cook something particularly well. So you might say, this fish supper is amazing. She really put her foot into it. You ever heard that?
5: Yes, that I have heard.
1: So you're saying that sometimes people will say, you stumped your toe or stubbed your toe to mean that they cooked something not so well.
5: Exactly. Yeah. They had somehow, too spicy or too salty. They somehow messed it up.
1: Yes, that's exactly right. And the metaphor there is because you'll say you're holding the spice container or the salt container, and let's say you kind of trip a little bit.

your food ends up a little too spicy or a little too salty or just not right. Now, occasionally, somebody will say you stumped your toe when cooking tahmin. It turned out unexpectedly well. You did something of a little more, you added a little more of something on accident, but you're not sure what, and it turned out unexpectedly well.

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0: You're listening to Away with Words, the show about language and how we use it. I'm Grant Barrett.
1: And I'm Martha Barnett. Kelly Barnhill is the author of four novels, including The Girl Who Drank the Moon, which won the Newbery Medal for Children's Literature. On Twitter, she posted a long thread recently describing how she's been helping neighborhood kids with their college admissions essays. And she describes them as coming in absolutely deer in the headlights, you know, panicked because they just don't understand this kind of writing or what it's supposed to do. And so she makes them tea, and she has them put their laptops away. And then she says, "We talk a little bit about life or worries or the world. We talk about memories. I have them tell me stories. And then I hand them an old notebook and I start lobbing writing prompts at them. I tell them that they don't have to worry about any of this. No one will see it. They just have to keep their pencil going for 5 minutes and then stop when the timer goes off." And then she tells them, "Write about a memory, pretending that it's happening right this very second. Write about a choice they had to make as though it's happening right now. Write about food or work or the bus or the snow. I tell them to tell me a story about a time they broke the rules or tried something new or built something with their friends." And she describes how for them it's a really strange form of writing, that most of them have never done anything like that, you know, writing in their own voice and writing about their own unique experiences with themselves at the center of this story. And then she says, invariably, there's a moment. They'll have pages and pages of material, memories, moments, thoughts, arguments, explanations, seeing their point of view as something that belongs entirely to them. And then they see it, an arc, a beginning, a middle, and end. "Oh," they say. And Grant, I thought that was such a cool approach to writing one of those college application essays, you know, not thinking about what they want to hear, but really kind of doing a deep dive into yourself.
0: I agree with that. And I have taken a different tactic with my son over the years when he's had to write some personal thing for classwork, where I interview him as if I'm the reporter. You and I both have reporter skills, and he's my subject. And I kind of make it formal. And he's never been treated like that before, where somebody's actually interested in him and quizzes him, not as a father or even as a friend, but as a stranger, somebody with a distant business relationship, you know, or a distant kind of remove that he's never encountered before. And I bet these kids not only have never had to look deep inside themselves, but have never had somebody of her professional skill work with them and use her professional tools on them. So they've never encountered somebody so equipped and so qualified to extract from them the gems that are inside.
1: Yeah, I really like your idea of interviewing the kid, because I find so often, I mean, when I've interviewed adults, a lot of times

0: They're so close to their own story, they can't even see it. You know, it's completely out of focus because it's right there in front of their face. And by leading them through some questions like that, they start to listen to themselves and realize, oh, I do have something to say. I am an expert on me and the way that I view the world. It's a thread on Twitter that's really worth reading, and some of the comments were really great too. Somebody said, what a potentially life-changing gift you're giving these kids, sort of like that rocket NASA launched into the asteroid, a little nudge that can alter a lifetime trajectory.
1: Oh, that's so perfect. What an image. That's exactly right.
0: Right?
1: So this thread again, and we'll link to it on our website. And it's by, what is her name and what's that book?
0: Her name is Kelly Barnhill, and I want to recommend her website as well, kellybarnhill.com, because she's very opinionated about writing and teaching and education, and it's a very stimulating read. She's the author of the Newbery-winning The Girl Who Drank the Moon.
1: Oh, that's a lovely title as well. Like I said, we'll link to that from our website. We love the stimulating conversation that you share with us. Call us toll-free from the United States and Canada, 877-929-9673, or tell us your thoughts in email, words@waywardradio.org.
0: Hello, you have a way with words.
2: Hello, this is Katie Turek, and I'm calling in from Greenville, South Carolina.
0: Hey, Katie, welcome to the show.
2: I have been searching online and everywhere I can think of to find the meaning of a saying that I learned in a little one-room country schoolhouse in rural Montana when I was about 8 years old. It's aver, something you would say to someone that it's like you, ooh, you saw something maybe that they didn't want people to see. It was kind of a teasing comment, aver. And it had occurred to me it might have something to do with Italian, because there were some Italian immigrants who worked in coal mines in the small town nearby. Since it's very similar to Spanish, I know a little Spanish. And a is to, meaning to something. And ver in Spanish means see. So like there might be to see, like I see you or I saw you. So I thought maybe it was a colloquialism in Italian, maybe that means shame or shamey shame.
1: Oh boy, oh boy, oh boy, oh boy, oh boy. Katie, I have been collecting data on this for a number of years, and so your data is very useful and interesting to me and to
2: Wow.
1: Martha as well. You're like the piece of the puzzle that slid under the couch that I've been
2: Woo.
1: looking for. You know, you've got the whole thing on the table and there's a hole in the middle.
2: Yes.
1: So we had a call about this a number of years ago. And it was related to this, but it was a different version. And she was from Albuquerque. And the way she described it, it was a thing that you would say when someone at school was reprimanded by the teacher or called into the office. And what the rest of the class would say was, umbers. And it's the kind of thing that in the rest of the country, some of the rest of the country, people might say, oh, or And we got so much email and so many voicemails in response to that. Dozens and dozens of people had versions of this. And some of them were spelled like umber, like the color, but others were spelled UHVER, sometimes with a B, sometimes with a V, sometimes with an A or a U at the beginning. And a number of different people thought it might be related to umbrage, and I don't think it is. But most of the people who reported this came from the same part of the country. They had connections to Montana, just like you, but also the Dakotas, North and South Dakota, New Mexico, Arizona, Colorado, Nevada, Wyoming, all from the same region of the country. That's interesting, right? To a linguist, to a sociolinguist, that's very interesting.
2: Well, and especially because those places were populated, at least by Caucasians, you know, we all came from someplace else.
1: As a linguist, I know that before that, there were Spanish speakers. One of the oldest dialects of Spanish spoken in North America is still spoken in Colorado and New Mexico. And it's this long Spanish speaking tradition. And there's a long tradition of not only these Spanish speakers moving around as families, but as workers, whether it was with cattle or moving for agricultural reasons or what have you, doing work in the mountains or work in the fields and so forth. And I think it isn't Italian. I think you're right that it's Spanish. And it's aver, because there's a Spanish exclamation, aver, that has lots of variations and lots of uses. But many of them have something to do with something like, let's see, or you're going to find out, or we'll find out, or I'll find out. And I think that's what we're looking at here, is it's a version of the kids all saying, you're going to find out. Basically a way of saying you're going to see what you're going to get, what kind of trouble you're going to get into.
2: Oh.
1: Yeah, that's. Martha, what do you think about this?
0: Yeah, that makes sense to me. I mean, a ver, to, you know, just see what's happening. You know, let me see that.
2: I see it, you. I saw you.
1: Yeah, a ver is so colloquial that even I have only two books that specialize in interjections in Spanish, and both of them do just kind of a poor job of covering a ver, but I can find many, many uses of it in dialogues and fiction and in movie scripts where it seemed they approach what we're talking about here. Somebody says that's not going to happen, and somebody says a ver, it will too, meaning you'll see, it will. We have examples of English speakers taking words from other languages and modifying them in such a way that they no longer sound or feel like they come from another language. From Spanish, for example, from Mexican Spanish, people took the word chones, which is slang for underpants, and change it to choners or chonies. It's not widely used, but some people will know it. Or the French word voila. Some people have no idea that that's French, and they spell it W-A-L-A. They don't know that it's French, and they just think it's an English, weird English word, voila. And that's what happens when a word becomes fully anglicized and fully, you know, naturalized in its new home.
2: Well, let me add one more thing. That little town with the coal mine, it's called Roundup, Montana, where cattle were driven in. So we're looking Spanish herders, too.
1: There we go. Gold star to you today. I'm going to send you a trophy, in fact. That's amazing what you've done. So I'm really pleased to take your call.
2: Oh, thank you so very much. Mystery solved. Okay.
1: Well, I don't know about that, but how about this? It's another book on the shelf and towards the end of this mystery.
2: Okay. All right.
1: All right. Be well. Bye. Take care of yourself.
2: Thank you. Bye-bye.
0: Take care, Katie. Bye-bye.
1: Well, we want to be your student. Tell us something we don't know. Give us a call on the telephone. 877-929-9673 is toll-free in the United States and Canada. Or spill your knowledge in email, words@waywardradio.org.
0: Another word that's been added to the brand new official Scrabble dictionary is a word that I didn't know. It's vaquita.
1: This is a type of dolphin.
0: How did you know this? Yeah, vaquita, V-A-Q-U-I-T-A. And I thought, what is it? Is that like little cow? And that is the origin of the term. It means little cow in Spanish, but it's applied to a small, highly endangered porpoise.
1: This is the one that lives in the Sea of Cortez, and I think there are 11 of them left.
0: Is it? Of course you would know how many vaquitas are left in the Sea of Cortez.
1: Well, I do have a son who has for a long time been interested in not only geography, but in animals. And so you tend to pick up the interest of the people around you.
0: Okay. Well, vaquita is now something that he can play in Scrabble.
1: What are your interests? Where do they intersect language? And how much do you want to tell me and Martha? You know you do. You just badly want to tell us. 877-929-9673.
0: Hi there. You have a way with words.
3: Hey, Martha. This is Steve.
1: Where are you calling from, Steve?
3: Wilmington, North Carolina. I was born and raised and lived for 4.5 decades in New York City. Not the island of Manhattan nor the island of Staten, but I lived in neighborhoods in the other three boroughs. Living in the neighborhoods that I did, I very early on heard about the luck of the Irish. People always talked about it when I was a kid and kept hearing luck of the Irish, luck of the Irish. And I eventually, well, fairly young, I read up on the history of Ireland, and it sounded like the luck of the Irish wasn't very good for centuries.
1: Mm-hmm.
3: So I was wondering how the luck of the Irish originated, where that phrase came from, and I'd rather ask two people who sound like they know what they're doing instead of opinionating.
1: Oh, great. Our scam is working. Steve, let me ask you, when you hear people say luck of the Irish, or when in the past when they've said it, are they expressing it as a positive statement?
3: Always. Always. I never picked up any irony. It just seemed like when I was a lot younger that the grown-ups repeated it, but then it just stayed. And, you know, all the symbolism and the imagery and the pot of gold.
1: Yeah, like the shamrocks and the whole thing.
3: That whole thing, yes, yeah. Exactly.
1: Yeah, the American version of Irishness is a strange, weird thing. But if we go back to the Irish version of Irishness and talk about Irish luck or the luck of the Irish, mm-hmm. It originated from a very bad luck, just as you found. And about the Irish seeming to get the sharp end of the stick so often throughout history, just the potato famine, but the treatment from the British and the just history just did not treat the Irish well. But the Irish have a dark sense of humor, an ironic sense of humor, and you'll find it expressed in jokes and asides and stories. For example, there's a bit of irony in the line that's something about talking about a fellow who died one day and then his numbers came up in the lottery the next, and isn't that the luck of the Irish? It's that kind of ironic luck that often talked about, where you got lucky but it was too late, or you got lucky but it was too soon, or you got lucky but it turned out not to be luck at all, you know, or you thought you were lucky but it wasn't luck, like your father gave you a house but it burned down, right? And then the irony got lost. You know, over the many, many years, the irony got lost, and all that was left was the positive notion of the Irish luck. And so it went from bad to ironic to positive.
3: Uh-huh. Did that happen in Ireland, or did that happen in the U.S.?
1: Both. You know? Yeah, the Irish in Ireland, the Irish in the U.S., what an overlap there is there. It's this interwoven history. A back and forth that is hard to untangle, even at this distance.
3: Well, you're reminding me of some of the Irish Americans that I met during my years in New York City. Now that I hear the way you laid that out, that was terrific.
0: Well, Steve, I think we lucked out with your question. I really appreciate it, because I've always thought of the luck of the Irish as something very positive.
3: Yeah, and it's the way people use it. I'm with you on that.
1: Well, I appreciate your call, Steve. Thank you very much.
3: Thank you both. Bye.
1: Bye-bye.
0: Bye, Steve.
1: That ironic sense of good luck actually being bad and bad luck being good, of course, isn't solely the province of the Irish. There's a sense in Yiddish of trefein or mazel, which is luck so good it's unkosher. But of course, the Russian have a little different take on it. The version of Irish luck is to be born wearing a shirt, which is you're born so lucky that you're wearing clothes.
0: Not so lucky for the person giving birth, but...
1: No, well, it comes from the idea of babies born with a caul, C-A-U-L. So,
0: right.
1: But this is a play on that.
0: 877-929-9673. Our conversation about terms for watered-down coffee prompted a voicemail from Carol Bottoms. She's in Wilmington, North Carolina, and she said, "My mother-in-law for years used the term punished water for coffee. She liked her coffee strong, almost boiling, so she would call it punished water." I love that.
1: That's a great one.
0: Punish that water and pour it into my cup. 877-929-9673. Our team includes senior producer Stephanie Levine, engineer and editor Tim Felton, and quiz guy John Chinesky.
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1: Special thanks to Michael Breslauer, Josh Eccles, Claire Grotting, Bruce Rogo, Rick Seidenworm, and Betty Willis.
0: Thanks for listening. I'm Martha Barnett.
1: And I'm Grant Barrett. Until next time, goodbye.
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0: a woman building a case to take down the mob decided to trust a madam whose brothel business the mob was terrorizing.
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1: Well, good morning. It's time for Lincoln L Weekend. I didn't make that amazing beatbox noise. Anyway, that was fun. Well, good morning. It's time for Lincoln L Weekend on KHNS. 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It's 10 o'clock. You're listening to KHNS Community Radio in the Upper Lynn Canal. I'm Sherry. Good morning. I'm your host this morning. It's the last Saturday of May. Today's May 30th. Let's see, our local weather. If you were up early this morning, you might have seen sunshine gracing our land. It's behind the clouds right now, but let's see what the local weather report has to say about it all. In Skagway today, mostly cloudy skies. There's a chance of showers in the afternoon, becoming likely in the evening. Highs in the mid-50s, lows in the mid-40s. Tomorrow, showers likely in Skagway, highs in the upper 50s, lows in the mid-40s. Monday's outlook calls for warmer and mostly clear skies, highs in the low 70s, lows in the low 50s. That sounds quite delightful. Let's see, the Haines, Deschutes, Clequan, and Chilkat Valley. Today, mostly cloudy skies, chance of showers, highs 50 to 56 degrees with lows in the low 40s. Tomorrow, Sunday, mostly cloudy skies, a chance of showers, highs in the mid-50s, lows in the low 40s. Monday's outlook, warmer, mostly clear skies over the Chilkat Valley, highs in the low 60s, lows in the mid-40s. The marine forecast today, there's a low in the central Gulf, slowly drifting south today, bringing occasional periods of more breezy conditions, rain showers, and potential thunderstorms. Rain begins to end tomorrow. It begins to end tomorrow, that rain. Thunderstorms, kind of thunderstorms. It'd be fun to hear some thunder. Local waters today, the south wind 15 knots and the seas at 3 feet. Sunday, the south wind blowing 15 knots, shifting north late with seas at 3 feet. Monday, north wind 20 knots and the seas at 3 feet. Well, there's some fun things to look forward to in the local weather. We have 70 degrees in Skagway and thunderstorms on our waters. Yeah, it's the last Saturday. Can you believe it? Monday is June 1st. Well, welcome to Lincoln L Weekend. There will be some fun guests, I'm hoping, fingers crossed, joining us because there is a fun event happening at the Chilkat Center. It's a KHNS dance party fundraiser. I'm going to tell you more about that. The KHNS hosts this dance party fundraiser with the Yukon-based DJ KJ and local DJ Radio Caroline. That's tonight, Saturday night, 7:30 in the Chilkat Center lobby. 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Admission is by suggested donation with food and beverages for purchase. All ages are welcome. More information at khns.org. And I hope to have some more information for you about this fun event in just a little while. During the couple of hours, I'll be with you this morning. I'll let you know more about what kind of music you're going to hear. It's really quite amazing, quite creative, and it's an art, what you're going to hear and dance to. The time is 10:04. I'll be right back with more information. Lots of information coming your way this morning.

Muddy Waters. Got his mojo working. Did you hear how he said Louisiana? Did you catch it? Louisiana. He's going down Louisiana. Get his mojo working. James Brown, I Got the Feeling. And Aretha Franklin, the Queen of Soul, the house that Jack built. It just turned 10:13 on the nose this Saturday morning. Well, this is a wonderful thing KHNS is providing to the community. Call in tech support. You can tune in Tuesday, June 2nd, this coming Tuesday, at 8:45 a.m. for the next episode of our new morning segment called KHNS Call-In Tech Support with IT professional John Rilling. We'll discuss recent trends in the computer world, how it affects us locally, and ways to navigate it safely. Email your computer or technology questions to khns at khns.org, and we'll answer them on the air. That's next Tuesday, this coming Tuesday, June 2nd, 8:45 a.m., right here on KHNS. Isn't that a fine service? As a matter of fact, there's support for tech questions we have, and we have them. You know, there's lots of things we're learning as we start using technology more and more. And some people, you know, who have kind of not used it much at all, have a lot of questions. So if you do have a question, I encourage you to email your technology questions with your computer to khns at khns.org, and it will be discussed with an IT professional, John Rilling. There was a smartphone workshop done recently at the Haines Public Library. I was talking about it. There might be another one. We'll let you know on KHNS if there's another one coming forth. And I have a on good report that there will be. We just don't know when. But come to find out, people are reluctant to really use their smartphones unless you know what you're doing. Many do. Many don't. I don't. And people are afraid, I was told, to scroll around, and because people think they're going to break their phone or make a mess, and but you're not going to. You can move things around on your phone. We don't need to be so fearful of making mistakes on a smartphone. But we'll let you know if that workshop comes around again. And I encourage everybody, if you have tech questions, there's a lot of good support on KHNS. You can find out, and at the Haines Library, you can find out how to step up and use your equipment. Yeah. Saturday morning. Another thing to be aware of coming up real soon is the Senate candidate and former state representative Mary Peltola will be in Haines for a meet and greet today, Saturday, 11:30 a.m. to 1 p.m. Mary Peltola will be at the A&B ANS Hall in Haines. Everyone is invited to come meet her and to bring their questions. If you would like to email questions for the candidate, you can send your questions to press, P-R-E-S-S, at marypeltola.com, M-A-R-Y-P-E-L-T-O-L-A. The Henderson Community Farm is hosting a pruning workshop
a fruit tree pruning workshop with Blythe Carter. Oh my, that's going to be good. And that's this afternoon. It's at 2 till 4 at the Henderson Community Farm. It's on the corner of Comstock and Allen Roads in Haines. This workshop is open to anyone, and there will be live pruning demonstrations with Blythe Carter. More information, you can email Henderson Farm, H-E-N-D-E-R-S-O-N, farm, at ecotrust.org. Fruit tree pruning. Well, I happen to be sitting right above certain treetops, quite a variety of treetops I'm perched over at the KHNS studio at the Chilcat Center. And one of them are cherry trees. And the blossoms have just come out quite pretty. The birds are happy about it. People are too. Fruit trees in Haines. And I know there's fruit trees everywhere in Southeast Alaska. And we can learn how to prune them this afternoon at 2. Yeah, it's... I'll have the community calendar coming up for you in a short while. Stay tuned. You're listening to Lynn Canal Weekend, heard every Saturday morning on KHNS.

And that's Wilson Pickett. It's 10:30, Saturday morning. And we will now have a look at the community calendar for May 30th. First off, let's wish happy birthday wishes, very happy birthday wishes, going out to Shelley Sloper, Aaron McDermott, Jonathan Demert, Eva Knutson, Daniel Howard. And happy anniversary wishes go to Sean and Stacy Pryor, Tim and Carol Bursey. Lots of wonderful things happening today in our communities of the Upper Lynn Canal. Have a look at Haines and Clequan first. The Haines Sheldon Museum and the Hammer Museum are open until 5 p.m. Meet and greet with Mary Peltola is at 11:30 to 1 at the A&B A&S Hall. The Haines Public Library is open 12:30 to 4:30. The Fruit Tree Pruning Workshop, 2 to 4 p.m. at the Henderson Farm. The pool is open 2 to 5 today with lap and open swim. Disc Golf Tournament, 3 to 6 p.m. at the fairgrounds. The KHNS Dance Party Fundraiser starts at 7 p.m. this evening in the Chilcat Center Lobby. Tomorrow in Haines and Clequan, Disc Golf Tournament begins at 10 in the morning, goes till 3 p.m. at the fairgrounds. The Haines Sheldon Museum and the Hammer Museum are open 10 a.m. to 5 p.m. The Haines Public Library is open 12:30 to 4:30 tomorrow. There's an ice cream social from 1 to 2 at the Haines Assisted Living tomorrow. The Victory Garden Work Party is from 1 to 3 p.m. at Mosquito Lake School, with tent raising party at noon. The pool is open from 2 to 5 with lap and open swim. And the last day the pool will be open before closing for the month of June. Let's see, in Skagway today and tomorrow. Today, the Klondike Gold Rush Park facilities and the Skagway Museum are open until 4 p.m. The Rec Center is open until 7 this evening, with Senior Social at 11:30, Basketball 1 to 3, Pickleball 3:45 to 6 p.m. The Skagway Public Library is open noon to 5 today, with Music Saturday, 3 to 5. Tomorrow in Skagway, the Klondike Gold Rush Park facilities are open 9 to 4. 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The Skagway Public Library is open from noon to 5 on Sunday, with last book club of the season discussing They Called Us Enemy by George Takei at 3 p.m. The last book club of the season discussion. Marijuana Anonymous Meeting is at 7 p.m. in the Skagway Presbyterian Church Fellowship Hall. Call 800-766-6779. The community calendar. I wanted to mention something to you about the
Museum in Haines, the Sheldon Museum. I'm just thinking of it because the month has gone so fast, and the first Friday of May, the Sheldon Museum had its opening after the beautiful renovations were completed and open once again to the public. And I got to tell you, I went to that on First Friday at the museum. A lot of people did. And I was blown away. If you haven't made your way over to the Sheldon Museum in Haines, I highly recommend you do so. It's what a wonderful transformation has occurred there. Andrea Nelson and Blythe Carter just did a beautiful job. The displays, the exhibits are quite something. What a museum we have in our community. And there's the artwork, the paintings of Carol Clifton displayed in the gallery. Carol, wow, she did a lot of painting. I knew she was an artist. I knew Carol. She recently passed away. And her artwork that she just had around the house, you know how artists do, just they paint one and put it there, paint another, put it there, and store their paintings. And her children collected the paintings. Carol also sold a lot of her paintings and gave gifts of a lot of her paintings, but there were still a lot more left in her home. And her children have made them an exhibit in the gallery in the Haines Sheldon Museum, and we can go look at them. A lot of people have. I suggest you do. It's just a nice visit to the Haines Sheldon Museum. You'll be surprised. There's a lot of local history displayed now, the Tlingit culture, history of the Fort Seward, of just the town being built. It's beautiful to see and learn. You'll learn things you may not have known, which is always fun. Anyway, I was just reminded of that because of First Friday. That doesn't seem like it was a month ago, but it was. And we have another one coming up soon in June, June's First Friday. Yeah. Oh, and if you're local, if you live in Haines, Alaska, you could go into the museum without paying a cover charge or a ticket. Local people get in for free. Yes, and a reminder that the Haines Pool will be closing for the month of June. The last swims, 2 to 5 today and tomorrow. And lockers need to be emptied by the end of the day tomorrow. If you have any questions or for anyone interested in a lifeguarding class, call 766-2666 or email S. Ray, that's initial S W R A Y, no dot, S W R A Y at haines.ak.us. It's 10:39, almost 20 minutes before 11. 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

That was Stevie Wonder, suggested by a DJ extraordinaire in Haines, Alaska, on KHNS, Scotty. Good idea, Scotty. Some old Stevie. Well, let's see here. Let's have a look at listener personals this morning. Bill is looking for 10, 12, and or 15-pound dumbbells, either to buy or as a long-term loan. Please leave a message at 907-766-2646. 10, 12, or 15-pound dumbbells. You know, weights. Greg is looking for a place to store a mid-size SUV in Haines over the winter, preferably inside. If you can help, call Greg at 816-588-3761. 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If you'd like to get a listener personal on the air, give us a call. 766-2020-983-2853 or email khns at khns.org. Listener personals, your space for sharing personal messages throughout the Upper Lynn Canal and beyond. It's almost 10 minutes before 11 o'clock. Actually, it is on the nose. 10:50, precisely. Saturday morning. And we have the library. Oh, the Haines Public Library is looking for some volunteers for their annual 4th of July events. Volunteers are needed for the hot dog barbecue in Clinkett Park, for the book sale in the library, and for general setup and cleanup. 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On that note, I wanted to tell you something about the library. Oh, and by the way, that volunteer request for help for the 4th of July events, it's no long-term commitment required of you. Just some help. General event help. The summer reading program began and is underway. And there's sheets at the library. Prizes can be won for the children that read several books, like 5 picture books. You get a prize. 5 chapter books, you get a prize. 10 chapter books, you get a book and a prize. The board books are for the babies. For young readers, there's board books, and they can win prizes only for 7 years old and younger. Age 12 and older, they have to read chapter books to win a prize. Each title counts once, and they add that title to the reading log. You can read it yourself, or you could be read to. You could be read to or read it yourself, children. Both count. Parents, adjust these guidelines to be more challenging for your child if you know your child is ready for harder books. And there's a treasure chest. The children always enjoy that. There's a treasure chest, and it opens Mondays and Fridays at 11:30 a.m. And the prizes are given. And if you've read 50 books,
You can come to the library to find out what you win. It's a challenge, but it can be done. As a matter of fact, I saw a child in the library recently, just a couple of days ago, exiting with a cardboard box full of books to go home and read. She wants a prize. She means business. Also, there's some fun programs happening at the library for the month of June coming up. There's going to be hikes, trail adventures that you need to sign up for. And these trail adventures are with Holly. And they happen rain or shine, all ages. Oh, all ages are welcome. Ages 8 and under have to have an adult. And on June 2nd, this one coming up on Tuesday, it's at Picture Point, the trail adventure. And then on June 4th, Portage Cove trail adventure. The CIA trails are June 9th. Those are nice trails, by the way, those boardwalk trails across from the high school. Very nice trails. Anyway, that's the trail adventure on June 9th. The Tokchinook Watershed Council, from library to the Tokchinook Watershed Council, is a trail happening on June 9th. You should stop by the library and get the schedule. There's going to be a low tide at Southern Beach near Pyramid Island. The tide will be a minus 4.5 feet, and that's Tuesday, June 16th. And the hikers meet at the library. That sounds fun, huh? A low tide, minus 4.5, June 16th. And then there's a Jones Point adventure on Thursday June 18th. And then, towards the end of the month, there's a Battery Point trail adventure. You have to sign up for these. Sounds fun. And at the end of the month, on June 25th, the trail adventure will be the first 45 minutes of the Skyline Trail up Mount Rapinski. That's a beautiful walk in the woods. Isn't that fun? I think that's a wonderful thing to do with your children. Get them into the forest. Yay, hooray for the Haines Public Library and their wonderful programs. Registration is open for Summer Youth Theater Conservatory. It's a program dedicated to learning the ins and outs of theater. It's running June 29th through July 19th at the Chilcat Center. Registration is open. Students age 8 to 18 will perform. They will perform a full-length play for the public in July. Registration forms are at the bookstore and online at chilcatcenter.org. June 10th is the deadline for pre-registration discounts. For details about the Summer Youth Theater Conservatory, call Annette at 766-2708. Well, that sounds fun. We have a play to look forward to. It's always a delight to see the performances of our Summer Youth Theater. Haines Friends of Recycling tip of the week. Corrugated cardboard can be used for garden mulch. Huh. Cardboard is available from the cardboard bins at the recycling center on Small Tracks Road. For questions, I have some. But for questions or for information on volunteering with Haines Friends of Recycling, call 907-314-2209. Cardboard available. That's nice to be used for garden mulch. I'm curious how that would be done. A great idea, though.
That's a good tip from Haynes Friends of Recycling. And on that note, I had something in the mail. Every postal customer in Haynes, Alaska got one. The recycling is moving. I don't know where. I'm looking at what came in the mail. I don't see a new address. Right now they're on 2.5 miles Small Tracks Road, and it doesn't say when they're moving or where to, but I'm sure we're going to all find out, and KHNS will let you know. I assure you, KHNS will let you know that vital information. And Haynes Friends of Recycling, they receive plastics, 1, 2, and 5, white paper, cardboard boxes, shredded white paper, newspaper. Yeah. 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It's almost 11 o'clock. Seconds away. And I'll be back in a very short while after we hear Watershed Weekly. Stay tuned. I'm going to set that up for you. It's a different mouse used to set up these things. Let me find the different mouse. Okay, let's see here. I really don't want to have to call Angie, but I might. We want to hear Watershed Weekly. Okay, I'm going to put on a little bit of music and call Angie.

search. Someone who

0: 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It's 5 minutes past 11, Saturday morning, and Watershed Weekly is upon us.
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2: Hello, everyone, and welcome to Watershed Weekly, your go-to radio show about the natural wonders of Haines, Alaska. I'm your host, Marissa Verham, and today we'll be diving into a question that's been on a lot of people's minds lately. Will it be a nicer, drier summer this year because we received less snow this winter? Well, I've done a little digging, and let's take a look at what's going on with our weather, snow, and how it could all affect our summer. First off, the short answer to the question is not exactly. Less snow doesn't directly mean we'll have a sunnier, drier summer. In fact, a lot depends on the other factors like rainfall patterns and the overall climate we're experiencing this year. Here's what we do know. Less snow in the mountains means less snowmelt, and that can have some ripple effects, especially when it comes to water resources. For an example, hydroelectric power, which relies on the flow of water from mountain lakes. So we could be looking at a drought-like situation for the late summer and early fall. That means creeks might run lower and the water temperature will likely be warmer, which could impact fish habitats and spawning conditions. And then there's the bigger concern, wildfires. If the summer turns out to be hot and dry, we could see an increased risk of wildfires due to those drier conditions. Less snow also means less snow melt through spring, which could result in less mud and fewer puddles. Good news for hikers, but maybe not so much for the salmon who rely on cooler, high-flowing creeks. Now, before we get too wrapped up in the snow this winter, let's talk about the bigger climate picture. La Nina, as you may know, 2025 is a La Nina year. What does that mean for us here in Haines? La Nina is when the Pacific Ocean experiences cooler temperatures and altered wind patterns, which can affect our weather in different ways, including cooler, wetter conditions in some parts of the world. In contrast, when the Pacific Ocean is warmer, we get El Nino, which often brings drier, hotter conditions. This year, it looks like La Nina is calling the shots, so we might be looking at cooler temperatures, more moisture in the air, even though we had less snow this winter. Now, personally, I'm hoping for a hot and dry summer. Growing up here in Haines, I've always noticed that our summers can be unpredictable. May and June, usually sunny and warm, but once July and August roll around, things tend to get a little rainy and cloudy. It's kind of the rhythm of our Alaskan summers, short and sweet with bursts of sunshine followed by overcast days. So yeah, I'm kind of crossing my fingers for a warm and dry summer this year, but I'm also trying to be realistic about the fact that the weather can surprise us. Looking at average temperatures for Haines, we know that May tends to start off mild with highs around 57 degrees and lows dipping to 46 degrees. And by July, we usually hit highs around 65 degrees and lows near 55 degrees. We do get some sunshine here and there, with the average number of sunny days ranging between 6 and 9 across the summer months. While we may not get the extended dry spells we're hoping for, there's always the chance of a pleasant day or two, maybe more. Ultimately, whether it's sunny, dry, or a bit rainier than we expect, we'll just have to wait and see. The natural world always keeps us on our toes here in Haines. But one thing's for sure, whether it's snow, rain, or sunshine, the beauty of our watershed is always around us. That's all for today's episode of Watershed Weekly. I hope this gives you a little more insight into what might be in store for our summer. I'm Marissa Verham, wishing you all a wonderful weather-filled week. A special thank you to Nicole Farron from NOAA and Jim Green from Willawaw Publishing Company.
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0: Well, that was quite interesting. I loved hearing that young person's voice giving us information on all things pertaining to Tokchinook Watershed. I really enjoyed that. I hope you did too. It's 11 after 11, 11:11. You're listening to Lynn Canal Weekend, heard on Saturdays, KHNS. I'm Sherry, your host this morning. Well, I popped downstairs to the KHNS, to the Chilcat Center lobby where the dance party fundraiser will be held tonight. And I met DJ KJ, the Yukon-based DJ, and he's setting up. And our local DJ, Caroline, was down there helping. And I invited DJ KJ to come up and say hello to you. And he said he'll come up here maybe 15 or 20 minutes. We'll see. But you know what he does is interesting. And he does electronic music. If you know what, I know I'm going to ask him this when we have him up here, but I think it's like rave music, where that electronic music, I happen to like that a lot. And it's perfect for a dance party. Just perfect. And he creates this music like in layers of sound. And I know it's very bass music centered. And they just create a beat, like a bass beat, and it goes. And then they add to it other beats, I guess. It's an art, what he does. I mean, you know, I've seen people do it. And yeah, so it sounds good, but I think this DJ KJ is quite talented in this art. So KHNS has brought this guy from the Yukon here to Haines to razzle dazzle us all this evening at the KHNS dance party fundraiser. And he's in a high league of what he does. It's going to be really good. He creates quite a sound. And I don't think you can stand still to be around it. You may not, you could get, you know, way out there and dance. Or you might just, you know, want to listen, or you might, you know, move a little bit. You might just tap your feet or your hips or whatever. Or you could just, you know, do swirly dancing. I don't know. I've never been to a rave. I've seen them on videos. I've always wanted to go to one, you know, but I've never actually been to one, but I think that's what it's going to be. We'll find out when he comes up, but it's going to be electronic music. We have had DJs on the Saturday night special on KHNS play electronica music for us. And I think you'll like it. I can't wait for him to come up and tell us more about it, his art. So it's the KHNS hosting that dance party fundraiser tonight. Yukon-based DJ KJ and local DJ Radio Caroline. It's tonight, Saturday, 7:30. It starts in the Chilcat Center lobby. 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Admission is suggested donation. 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All ages are welcome. More info at khns.org. Well, that's kind of fun. All ages welcome. That'll be fun. And we'll dance the last bit of winter away. Is there snow anywhere still? You know, you look out at all the green around us now, and the rhubarb. Look at how the rhubarb has come up. And wow, it's really, I mean, it's ready to pick already. And a couple of weeks ago, it was under snow. There was snow on it. And now, big leafy, red, ripe rhubarb. Anyway, there might be snow some places, maybe out by Chilkoot Lake, maybe. Or maybe out by Mosquito Lake, maybe, I don't know. But for the most part, there's no snow. For the most part. And remember, too, that on Tuesday, there's the call-in tech support. Tuesday, June 2nd. It's at 8:45 in the morning. It's the next episode of the KHNS New Morning Segment. 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Email your computer or technology questions to khns at khns.org, and we'll answer them on the air that Tuesday morning. That's next Tuesday, coming right up in a couple of days, Tuesday, June 2nd at 8:45 a.m. right here on KHNS. I'll have listener personals coming up again in just a little bit. I can hear DJ KJ, that electro, the dance party DJ, warming up downstairs. And I'm up above in the KHNS studio, which is above the Chilkat Center lobby in the building, the big building. I can hear him tuning up. It sounds pretty good. Oh, what fun we're going to have tonight. I hope you come. Also happening today in Haines, Alaska, the Senate candidate and former state representative Mary Peltola will be in Haines for a meet and greet at 11:30. It's coming right up. 11:30 till 1. She will be at the A&B A&S Hall downtown in Haines. Everyone is invited to come meet Mary Peltola. Bring your questions. If you have questions, you can email press, P-R-E-S-S, at marypeltola, P-E-L-T-O-L-A, .com. Also this afternoon, the Henderson Community Farm is hosting a fruit tree pruning workshop with Blythe Carter. That's this afternoon, 2 to 4, at the farm. On the corner of Comstock and Allen Roads in Haines, this workshop is open to anyone. 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With Blythe Carter. Blythe Carter loves plants, and they love her. She has a green thumb. She grows all kinds of vegetables and trees, flowers, perennials, annuals. And she knows a lot about a lot. And she will be hosting this fruit tree pruning workshop this afternoon. She could answer your questions. Oh, how she loves those plants, and oh, how they love her. Also, today and tomorrow, the Disc Golf Tournament. The Southeast Alaska State Fair is hosting the Ravens Bowl. The Ravens Bowl Disc Golf Tournament. It's today and tomorrow at the fairgrounds. It's a two-day, two-round PDGA-sanctioned event. It has separate divisions for all skill levels. Players can enjoy the course side Klondike building between rounds and play an exclusive safari layout for this tournament only. Info and registration online at DGScene. That's Disc Golf initials, DGScene. /Ravens Bowl 126. That sounds fun. Well, I'll be back with listener personals in a short while, and DJ KJ, hopefully, I might have to go down and remind him. He's busy. I can hear him tuning up down there, but I want him to come say hello to you and just give you an idea about what he does and what he's going to do tonight and what KHNS dance party is going to be all about. Oh, it's going to be fun, but I'd like you to hear it from him. So stay tuned. I'll be right back.

Bo Diddley. I'll have another look at listener personals. They're heard twice on Saturday morning, and here goes round two. Bill is looking for 10, 12, and or 15-pound dumbbells, either to buy or as a long-term loan. Please leave a message for Bill at 907-766-2646. Thank you. Greg is looking for a place to stay, to store. Greg is looking for a place to store a mid-size SUV in Haines over the winter, preferably inside. If you can help, call Greg at 816-588-3761. And there we have it, listener personals. They will next be heard, perhaps this evening, but definitely they will be heard tomorrow. Looks like with Scotty during Good Vibes. I'm going to bring to you at this time the KHNS local news, and I'll be right back, and I'm hoping to have a surprise for you. Oh, I see I will. And he's on his way. We're going to listen to the local news right now, and I'll be right back with DJ KJ. He's on his way up right now.

0: It's time for the KHNS local news. I'm Avery Elfelt. Today in the news, the Hainesboro banned plastic shopping bags years ago, but they're still being given out around town. The borough assembly last week considered a proposal to change the language of the ban to make it stricter and more enforceable. As Will Steinfeld reports for KHNS, the idea drew a lot of public attention, but ultimately didn't pass.
1: You never know what any given assembly meeting might hold. This week, it was a poetry slam.
2: But I moved down the pipeline, and I was shipped to a refinery, where I was made into plastic, molded into a plastic bag.
1: That's Haynes Friends of Recycling chair, Melissa Aronson.
2: Mistaken for being a jellyfish and eaten by an octopus.
1: She's reading a poem called My Life as a Plastic Bag.
2: Once again, I was pooped out, now broken into microplastics, where I was ingested by fish. And then humans.
1: Then Rusty Compass owner Lee Robinson jumped in with a poem of his own.
3: From ground to gadget, a story so fine. Oil into plastic, a triumph divine.
1: What you're hearing here is a debate over whether grocery stores in Haynes should be allowed to give out plastic bags. They're technically banned in the borough, but it's not enforced, partly because some people say the shopping bags aren't actually single use, which is what's covered under the ban, because they actually can be reused in other ways. The decision for the assembly here is whether to tighten that ban and actually go through with eliminating the plastic bags, which is a pretty reasonable issue for municipal government to consider. But up against all the other big issues on their plate, the multi-million dollar infrastructure projects, things of that nature, why did plastic bags, of all things, get this kind of engagement from the public? People were reading poetry, after all.
4: Hi, I'm Camellia Bell. I have a lot to say, but I don't really have the words to say them. I'm from here in Haynes. I'm part of that sixth grade class.
1: Bell's sixth grade class originally came up with the plastic ban and got it passed. In the time it took the ban to work its way back to the assembly, Bell went off to college, to the University of Alaska Fairbanks, where she studies environmental science.
4: This is not just what do we carry our groceries in, but also a larger thing.
1: What everyone does seem to agree on is what Bell says, that this debate is about some larger thing, maybe the character of the town.
5: I guess maybe it's just the culture that I've been around. People in small towns have always found ways to reuse things instead of immediately throwing them away.
1: That's local business owner Taylor Ashton.
6: Are we really going to punish the responsible majority for the carelessness of a few?
1: And that's Doug Olerud, part owner of Olerud's grocery store, which offers these plastic bags.
6: Personal responsibility was drilled into me by my parents, teachers, and scout leaders to leave every place better than you found it. Most people do exactly that.
4: We as a community can adapt, but the environment that we live in cannot sustain a life with plastic.
1: Bell again with her side of the community character question.
4: We cannot change everything about climate change and pollution, but I know tonight we have the opportunity to do something about it.
1: Then there is a debate about a generational divide, who the government should be prioritizing. You're about to hear Assemblymember Cheryl Stickler after she argued the ban was an example of government overreach.
7: A bag of groceries. And as people age and their abilities become more and more limited, honor them. Preserve the dignity of allowing them to carry out groceries in a bag with handles.
1: Her assembly colleague, Craig Loomis, disagreed.
8: I'm in favor for this. Just because of what Ms. Bell said, I'm tired of selling this planet to old people when we got a young generation that wants to save this place, and we're going to tell them no? No, I'm going to give her a yes.
1: And finally, of course, there's a cost angle. According to Olerud, the paper bags are about four times as expensive as the plastic ones. And when it came time to vote whether it was that cost angle or something else, the assembly was against tightening the ban. There is talk of some kind of compromise solution to look at in the future, but for now, with that vote, it looks like things are going to stay the way they are. If you want paper bags, go to IGA. If you want plastic, go to Olerud's. And if you want your weekly dose of poetry, well, maybe check out an assembly meeting. In Haynes, I'm Will Steinfeld.
0: That's it for the KHNS local news. 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
9: All righty, there's the local news. And I'm so happy to let you know that DJ KJ is in here in the studio right now. I'm looking at him. Hi.
10: Hello.
9: Hello, DJ.
10: What's up, Alaska?

0: bands of like Duran Duran, who started incorporating electronic keyboards, synthesizers, the Pet Shop Boys. Of course, my mind is going flat right now trying to pull up other artists. So,
1: But to the 70s, really? Now, see, I wouldn't have made that connection, Kevin.
0: yeah, and I don't think when I started 25 years ago, I even made that connection. I mean, it was two turntables and a mixer, and you know, my poor parents had to listen to me mix back and forth a very small stack of records that had that continuous pounding beat, and they were looking at me like I was crazy. What am I doing? But
1: Wow.
0: you learn to blend one song into another.
1: That's art. Wow.
0: Exactly.
1: Yeah.
0: And so the evolution of that, I picked up a few gigs, and then I had a residency in Whitehorse, so I played every Thursday, Friday, Saturday nights.
1: Where?
0: Well, in Whitehorse?
1: Uh-huh.
0: Yeah. So there was like
1: Okay.
0: the Capitol Hotel,
1: Oh my.
0: there was the Coaster's Bar. I mean, we're going a long, long time
1: Yeah,
0: ago.
1: we know Whitehorse. We folks in Skagway and Haines,
0: Yeah,
1: we
0: of
1: know
0: course, right?
1: Whitehorse.
0: So this
1: Yeah.
0: was back when Main Street was super hot and cool, and there was
1: Yeah.
0: live entertainment 7 days a week up and down Main Street. And so, yeah, I was fortunate to be part of that music scene then, right? And then the digital world came in, technology changed. Then you sort of opened up the window to more digital controllers that had onboard effects where you could start doing live editing of songs that you had downloaded. And you could be a little bit more spontaneous and creative live in the show, as opposed to being limited to just having a box of records and you're sort of
1: Oh
0: playing your
1: my.
0: programming that way. And then, kind of from there, I started buying up my own sound equipment. I have a bit of a history with sound and lighting from about 25 years ago as well.
1: Lighting also?
0: Lighting, not so much now because the
1: Okay.
0: audio end of the world, basically took up all my money, more or
1: Yeah.
0: less, right?
1: Yeah.
0: And life gets in the way. So started up our own music festival in Whitehorse called the Paradise Music Festival. You could check it out at paradisemusicfestival.ca.
1: Oh, I'm going to.
0: And it's every August from August 7th to the 9th. And we bring in artists from all over the world. So,
1: That do your kind of the electronic.
0: yeah,
1: What's it
0: so
1: called? It's called
0: you know what?
1: electric.
0: Everyone calls it EDM music or
1: Okay.
0: dance music or electronic music. And I think we have
1: Okay.
0: the stigma when we think of EDM, we're thinking of this rave
1: Well,
0: culture.
1: that's what I thought too. No,
0: Yeah,
1: that's
0: and
1: not true.
0: no, I mean,
1: Okay.
0: if we look at music, say, let's take country music as a great example.
1: Okay.
0: You have old-time country music, right? You have the honky-tonk rhythm and blues kind of country music. You got the old Merle Haggard to the Willie Nelsons to the Shania Twain to the so every genre of music sort of has these sub-genres that stem from it.
1: Thank goodness.
0: So with electronic music, you have the stigma version that everyone goes, oh my gosh, it's this loud, elaborate, wild
1: Yeah,
0: party.
1: that
0: And
1: heavy bass, like boom,
0: yeah,
1: boom,
0: and
1: boom.
0: so that does exist.
1: Okay,
0: However,
1: yeah.
0: you have these subgenres of down-tempo music. You have stuff, evolution from hip-hop music, which is now we call sort of glitch hop.
1: Glitch hop, okay.
0: So glitch hop is a little fatter bass lines. It still has that funky rhythm.
1: Good.
0: And it still has those classic, like, vocals in there from like maybe Etta James or
1: Oh.
0: you know something in that effect. You have house music, you have drum and bass music, you have hard house, melodic house, tech house, trance, and all of this varies on the beats per minute, the BPM of a song.
1: The BPM. Okay.
0: So if you have a house music track, you have 120 to 125 beats per minute. If you have drum and bass, you have about 147 beats per minute, or you have the opposite end of it, 76 beats per minute. And that's how you count the first beat that comes on in the song.
1: Okay, is the beat a bass?
0: The beat would be the kick drum,
1: Okay, of
0: okay?
1: course, yes,
0: Totally. On the ones and twos, So, what's cool in this evolution in this day and where we are now in society is that there's something out there for everybody. And so with tonight's show, we're going to dive into a little bit of the history of electronic music. We're going to play some house music. We're going to play some drum and bass. We're going to play some disco. And yeah, I just hope that people can come on out to the Chilcat Center
1: Oh my
0: and
1: gosh,
0: let's
1: yeah.
0: just
1: What?
0: have a good time. And
1: Yeah.
0: we got Caroline's going to be opening up for us tonight. And so she attended our festival in Whitehorse at Paradise last year and was so inspired. She bought herself a little controller And
1: she can do this? Our Caroline can
0: do
1: this?
0: Yeah, she's going to...

0: going to open up the show. Okay. So I'm looking forward to a little bit of one-on-one time with her this afternoon, mm-hmm. and just to do a little bit of mentorship and mm-hmm. Just see where she's at and what questions she may have about learning how to blend and mix music.
1: Okay. So as you're doing this, Kevin.
0: Yes.
1: Should I call you Kevin or KJ?
0: You can call me. Well, my mom would call me KJ. Yeah.
1: Okay. KJ.
0: Yeah.
1: So as you're doing this, you're giving us the music and you're also performing, like as your art.
0: Yeah. So when I start to blend the tracks together, mm-hmm. I'm going to be changing the frequencies.
1: And we get to watch you do all
0: this. You can see it. Yeah, okay. Yeah. You can be up close, and as long as you're dancing, okay. right, I'll play. Mm-hmm. So okay. The harder you dance, the harder I play.
1: Oh, my gosh.
0: That's okay. That's the catch, right?
1: Symbiotic.
0: That's right. Mm-hmm. Absolutely.
1: Symbiosis.
0: I think it's really important in our world. I mean, what is the number one common denominator that we all share?
1: Breathing.
0: Well,
1: what? What else?
0: Rhythm and dance and
1: our
0: music.
1: Heartbeat, yeah.
0: You know?
1: Yeah.
0: Totally.
1: Oh, as cultures. Yeah. Yeah.
0: We need that. Yeah. We need more of it.
1: Oh, I know. The arts.
0: The yeah. arts, absolutely.
1: Covers such a huge
0: 100%
1: stage, doesn't
0: yeah,
1: it?
0: Yeah, it does. So it's just, we're really.
1: Now, when you were, you said this goes back 25 years.
0: Mm-hmm.
1: So let's take it maybe 10 years ago or 15 years
0: okay.
1: ago. So when you, would you like sit and obsess with this these choices you had of what to blend?
0: It becomes a hobby, right?
1: Yeah.
0: So I would spend hours and hours sifting through music online, and so I call them wormholes.
1: Mm-hmm.
0: So you may follow a certain artist, but then you look at the record label of that artist, so then you go into that record label and you start seeing who that record label has also signed to their label, and then you start exploring those artists. But then you start to see the collaboration of that artist with other artists. And then you go to those other artists. And so you kind of go through this progression of breaking down the artist and the music in itself, if that makes any sense.
1: Well, is it kind of like a chef or a cook? When they look at a recipe, they can improve it? It's like, I can always improve a recipe. Do you look at your music
0: yeah,
1: that way?
0: Yeah, that's a really great analogy. Okay. May I use that
1: you
0: for
1: may.
0: The future?
1: Yes.
0: Thank you. Yeah, mm-hmm. 100%.
1: Okay.
0: Yeah, totally.
1: Wow.
0: It's pretty cool.
1: Yeah, that is pretty yeah. cool.
0: So basically, you're just mixing up a really badass chef salad.
1: Yeah.
0: And then you're going to dish it out to everybody on the dance floor,
1: mm-hmm,
0: right?
1: Mm-hmm.
0: Totally.
1: Yeah. And it's your art now. You've added your
0: yeah, so everyone has
1: sensibilities.
0: Their, I guess talent. That would be the identity of a DJ, right?
1: Yeah.
0: You might have the DJ who's just the stop, press the fader up, press play on the next song. There's the just sort of the simple.
1: Just a technician at it. But then you have the artiste.
0: Then you have the artiste, right?
1: Yeah. Yeah.
0: And so, yeah, I mean, it's just my own twists and flavors on it, right?
1: Wow. See, I didn't realize that there were different, the different artists had their own
0: Yeah, their own flair, basically, flair. You know, yeah. their own spice they throw in, so.
1: Yeah.
0: Yeah.
1: Wow. So you're going to begin with, well, you're going to give us a variety.
0: I'll give a variety, yeah. Mm-hmm. So I'm going to see what I'm left off with, Caroline, see mm-hmm. what she leaves me with. But mm-hmm. my goal is to probably just bring the room up in some disco, mm-hmm. and then we will just see where it goes mm-hmm. from there.
1: Is it loud music, KJ?
0: It's going to be.
1: Okay.
0: It's going to be loud, but I promise it'll feel really good.
1: Okay.
0: It won't be ear piercing. Mm-hmm. I'll be very conscious of that for
1: Do
0: sure.
1: Do we feel it like pulse?
0: Absolutely.
1: Okay. So it's kind of rave-ish.
0: Yeah, or just a really kick-ass sound system that everyone can enjoy, right?
1: Yeah.
0: The bigger doesn't always mean louder.
1: Okay.
0: Right?
1: Right.
0: My old technician teacher taught me, he said, KJ, when you're going out and doing your shows, take more than what you need. And that way you're not driving everything so hard.
1: Mm.
0: You're just spreading it out so everyone can feel it better.
1: Do you set up like a your the 1-2 the what's that called?
0: The turntables?
1: No. The drum, the
0: like a drum
1: the
0: machine,
1: kick drum. Yeah. Do you like set that up and then add two and then keep adding
0: yeah,
1: two?
0: Yeah. So I do have some just instrumental samples that I can layer,
1: mm-hmm.
0: and then you can also in the digital world you can buy tracks that are already sort of been remixed and arranged, but they're you know, these songs are traditionally anywhere from like 4 to 6 to 8 minutes long.
1: Mm-hmm.
0: And the reason why it's laid out like that is so it gives you time to add a layer of a new song over top.
1: Oh, my goodness.
0: And so the idea is when the one song is ending, mm-hmm. that's when the fresh one kicks in.
1: Mm.
0: And so you kind of can take the energy from
1: you
0: one
1: dovetail.
0: And two.
1: Yeah.
0: And then you basically tell a story within that, you know, hour and a half DJ set.
1: Oh my gosh, I can't wait.
0: Yeah,
1: I can't wait. Yeah. I heard you tuning up a bit downstairs and it does sound very good.
0: Thank you. Yeah.
1: Yeah.
0: Yeah, I'm going to have to turn it up just a little bit louder just
1: to make sure
0: it's even better, you
1: good. And all age groups will enjoy this?
0: Yes, absolutely.
1: Mm-hmm.
0: Yeah, totally.
1: Good.
0: You know.
1: Wow.
0: Yeah.
1: What a pleasure to have you come on.
0: Well, thank you. We love coming here. You know, we came here 3 years ago and played the first show, and I was just blown away by the energy that's in Haines.
1: Oh, yes,
0: you know?
1: It is.
0: And I shouldn't say just Haines. I mean, all over Alaska, it's been, you know.
1: Our particular brand of it, though, is kind of
0: nice. It's up there for sure.
1: Yeah, it is.
0: Cool.
1: Well, welcome to Haines. Welcome to the Upper Lynn Canal. And, yeah, we'll see you tonight.
0: Great.
1: Doing your art. And
0: Show's at 7:30
1: for
0: the opening set, and then we'll just take it from there. And I hope we get to see everybody come out.
1: All righty.
0: Cool.
1: Thank you, DJ KJ.
0: Thank you.
1: Yeah.
0: Great.
1: See you tonight. Bye. Wow. How about that? Does that sound wonderful? I think everybody in town should come. What an experience. Well, I mean, really, we don't get an opportunity like this. Ever really. So I'll remind you, it's a fundraiser for KHNS as well. It's a dance party fundraiser. KHNS is hosting. It's with Yukon-based DJ KJ and our local DJ Radio Caroline tonight. And Caroline does the same type of music. She's studied with KJ a bit, it sounds like, and I'm excited to see her art as well. That's at 7:30 this evening in the Chilkat Center lobby. 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Admission is a suggested donation. There's food and beverages for purchase, and all ages are welcome. There's more info at khns.org. And you could probably find out when you come tonight more information about that festival DJ KJ mentioned that's held in August in Whitehorse. Oh, I'm so grateful he came on to give us that info. That was fun. He walked into the little studio I sit in. I have CD players and I have two record turntables. And he walked into this little room and first thing he saw was the beautiful view of the mountains across the way out the big window. But then right away his eyes went to those two turntables and he was like, ooh, and they are nice. And he knows how to do tricks with turntables. Anyway. Let's have a look at our local weather before I have to say goodbye in a few minutes. Can you believe it? It's almost noon on Saturday. Let's look at our local weather. Skagway, today, mostly cloudy skies. There's a chance of showers this afternoon, becoming likely in the evening. Highs in the mid-50s, lows in the mid-40s. Tomorrow, Sunday, showers are likely. Highs in the upper 50s, lows in the mid-40s. And on Monday, brace yourself for this info. Brace yourself. Monday, warmer and mostly clear with highs in the low 70s. Low in the low 50s. Haines, Deshu, Klukwan, and Chilkat Valley. Today, mostly cloudy skies. Chance of showers. Highs 50 to 56. And we have lows in the low 40s. Tomorrow, Sunday, mostly cloudy skies. Chance of showers. Highs in the mid-50s. Lows in the low 40s. And Monday, warmer and mostly clear. Highs in the low 60s. That sounds good, though. Low 60s. I haven't said 60 in a while, but there you go on Monday. And lows in the mid-40s. I see some sunshine cheering up our land in some select spots. If you look across the waters at the mountains, sunshine on the mountains. So beautiful. There's a Tlingit word for that. Isn't that cool? A culture that has a word that means sunshine on the mountains. Local waters today, the south wind blowing 15 knots, the seas at 3 feet. Same for tomorrow, but shifting north late. Monday, north wind 20 knots, seas at 3 feet. Well, it sounds like we'll have a little bit of breeze with the 70 degrees. Oh, my. Well, it's a few minutes before noon. Mary Peltola is speaking now at the ANB ANS Hall in Haines, downtown. Everyone's invited to come meet her. She'll be there until 1. I don't have any garage sale info, but I'm sure there's plenty of them happening all over town. I've seen signs for Qigong classes starting up. I highly recommend you investigate that. It's good for you. It's fun. It's just good energy. It's good to read the local bulletin boards. We've got them in the local stores. We've got them at the library. I guess they're online too, the Haines and Skagway chatters and all that. I don't do all that. I have to read signs. But the Victory Garden Four Winds Resource Center at Mosquito Lake is having a tent-raising party tomorrow. That's at noon to put up the big top. That sounds fun. You're listening to KHNS, serving Haines, Skagway, and Clukwan, a community radio station in the Upper Lynn Canal. I'm Sherry, been your host this morning for Lynn Canal Weekend. Thank you for joining me. And another thanks to DJ KJ for coming and chatting with us from the Yukon. Stay tuned. Up next is the Milk Street Radio. Yeah, get out and listen to the birds for a while. Enjoy the spring weather. Breathe some fresh air. Smell the cottonwood blossoms if you can. It hasn't been warm enough, really, to smell them in all their glory, but you can get little whiffs here and there. Okay. Enjoy your weekend. Bye.
2: I'm Christopher Kimball. This is Milk Street Radio. For over a decade, Hannah Selinger was a server and sommelier at some of New York's finest restaurants. She experienced it all, like the Time Vogue food critic Jeffrey Steingarten quizzed her about ice cream. Did the vanilla come from Madagascar, were the strawberries local, or sourced from California?
3: I would expect a server to know some level of detail about things prepared in a restaurant, but I was so panicked, and he kept asking me question after question.
2: She had better moments with other critics, such as Frank Bruni from the New York Times. He praised her in his 3-star review, how she paired the soft-shell crab with a Budweiser.
3: Yeah, that was one of my finer moments. That was my idea to put it on there, and I poured it tableside into like this little sake glass.
2: Hannah Selinger's Restaurant Confidential, that's coming up next on Milk Street Radio from PRX after the news.
4: BBC News with Sue Montgomery. Paris Saint-Germain have retained the men's European Champions League title after the French champions beat Arsenal on penalties. The London club had taken the lead only minutes into the game, but PSG equalised from a penalty midway through the second half of regular time. The BBC's Pierre-Antoine Denis is in Paris.
5: This is insane. It went absolutely pandemonium when Paris was crowned champion. They've done it again, back-to-back winners. Only the second team in Europe to have done it in history. And one name, obviously, on everyone's head, Safonov, the goalkeeper of this Parisian team that has been absolutely amazing, saving these penalties to give Paris the win. This, in Paris, this is known as the Grand Boulevard. This is one of the main squares in Paris, the Boulevard Saint-Denis. And suddenly, the streets are erupting. People have been taking the streets by storm. It was such a nail-biting game.
4: The medical charity Médecins Sans Frontières, or Doctors Without Borders, has warned that Ebola is spreading in the Democratic Republic of Congo at a deeply alarming rate. The head of the WHO, Tedros Adhanom Ghebreyesus, is in the Congolese province of Ituri, as Barbara Platusher reports.
6: The UN's top health official went to see for himself the challenge of combating the current outbreak. One of his first stops was a laboratory that's been relocated to Bunia to speed up testing of samples from suspected Ebola patients. More than 1,000 suspected cases and over 200 suspected deaths have been reported in the past 2 weeks. The medical charity Doctors Without Borders says no other Ebola outbreak has ever registered so many cases at such an early stage. It urged a much more rapid scale-up of the response and improved access for humanitarian goods and workers.
4: The Israeli military says more than 20 projectiles have been launched from Lebanon today, including a number of rocket barrages, as it expands its fight against Hezbollah. The Lebanese health ministry says 16 people have been killed in the past day. Donald Trump has announced he's considering cancelling a series of concerts celebrating the 250th anniversary of the United States and replacing them with a single act himself. On social media, he claimed he drew larger audiences than Elvis in his prime. Tom Simons is in Washington with the latest.
7: Freedom 250 is the celebration of America's independence. And in the National Mall, the bit between the Lincoln Memorial and Congress, there is a huge amount of work going on to build a show space for an event. And 3 days ago, the American organizers announced a whole load of artists who would be taking part. But about half, if not more than half of them, have now pulled out. Donald Trump does not like to be crossed in this way. And his Truth Social post suggests that he will become the artist with a big rally speech that he wants to try to stage on Wednesday.
4: BBC News. Thousands of local residents have blocked the Brenner Pass, linking Austria and Italy, to protest against the growing amount of traffic using the transport corridor through the Alps. Demonstrators carried signs saying enough is enough, as they called for measures to reduce the impact of excess traffic and pollution on their health and well-being. Colombia's left-wing government has accused neighbouring Ecuador of deliberate interference in its presidential election, which takes place on Sunday. On Friday, Ecuador's president promised a right-wing Colombian candidate he would lift tariffs against Bogotá. Warren Bull reports.
8: In January, Ecuador's president Noboa started imposing tariffs on imports from Colombia, saying it had failed to secure their common border from crime and drug trafficking. The controversial intervention came as Colombia's president Gustavo Petro faced growing concerns about his ability to maintain security. He reacted with his own tariffs against Quito. The row intensified further on Friday when Mr. Noboa told a right-wing candidate, Abelardo de la Espriella, that he would lift the tariffs. Colombia's government said it rejected the way the offer had been presented as a measure of good faith by Quito.
4: In tennis, the reigning French Open women's champion Coco Gauff has been knocked out in the third round. The American lost in three sets to the Austrian 28th seed Anastasia Potapova. The favourite for the title is the world number one Arina Sabalenka. Marcia Lucas, the Oscar-winning editor of the original Star Wars films, has died. She was 80. She was regarded as a vital creative force behind the saga's success. Her former husband, George, the creator of Star Wars, credited her with making sense of the climactic Death Star battle by cutting together vast amounts of footage. She also worked on acclaimed films by Martin Scorsese. BBC News.
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2: This is Mill Street Radio from PRX, and I'm your host, Christopher Kimball. For over a decade, Hannah Selinger was a server and sommelier in New York's finest restaurants. Today, she tells all, like the time Vogue food critic Jeffrey Steingarten quizzed her about ice cream.
3: He kept asking me question after question.
2: She also shares signs of a good tipper versus a bad one.
3: Sometimes people are what we call verbal tippers. You've been so amazing. Oh my God, we're going to request you every time.
2: 10%.
3: 10%.
2: And she reveals the stuffiest restaurant in New York.
3: You were meant to be quiet both in the dining room, like as a diner, and also in the dining room as a server.
2: Hannah Selinger's Restaurant Confidential. That's coming up later in the show. But first, we travel to Istanbul with Turkish chef and cookbook author Özlem Warren. Özlem, it's so great to have you back on Mill Street.
10: It's so lovely to be back, Chris. Thank you so much for having me.
2: I think since I last spoke to you, I went to Istanbul, as you know.
10: Yes.
2: I hadn't been there since 1971, and I was just amazed how big it is. I mean, I remember it as being this sort of old, ancient, cool city, which it still is. But it's really big.
10: Oh, it's huge. Really, it's huge.
2: Well, it's huge, but then I was in a taxi, and the streets are two-way, but they're only really one-way in terms of the width. So we got to a place where there were cars coming from the other direction, and everybody stopped. People got out. They had a cigarette. Someone had a cup of coffee.
10: Oh, yeah.
2: Everybody talked for a few minutes. And then finally, one of the cars started backing up, and we got out. But that was so charming to me that people got out. There was no fist fight. Everyone had a cigarette and a coffee.
10: No. I think this is a reality of the city that everyone sort of accepts that, you know, that's what it is. You know, you might as well have a little chai break, or you'll see Simit guy in his hand tray between the cars.
2: Yeah.
10: The food is so much into the DNA of the city that there is no wrong moment, really, to indulge in something.
2: So why don't you give us, just to begin, a little bit of history and just give us like a couple minutes to bring us up to the modern time.
10: Yes, it is a fascinating city. So many ancient civilizations made it home, from Eastern Romans, Byzantines, the Ottomans, the Seljuks. Venetians were there at some point.
2: So the Ottomans were like 1450-something, right?
10: 1453 was the time when Mehmed II conquered the city, which literally ended the Byzantine Empire and then really the start of Ottoman Empire. So it is this incredible mosaic, and all these communities did bring their food with them.
2: Well, one of the details is that Topkapi at the palace, they had many, many dozens and dozens of chefs.
10: Yes.
2: Each of which had a specialty. Like one person would do eggs, and someone would do one kind of phyllo, and someone would do something else. And
10: indeed.
2: I read somewhere that one of the tests at one time to get hired was you had to make an egg dish, a very simple dish, but you had to do it just right, which really appealed to me as being the perfect exam, right, to get hired at Topkapi was to make an egg dish.
10: I think that was a dish, wasn't it? Soğanlı yumurta, like they caramelized the onion for almost hours, and then the egg goes in, and it's actually a real delicacy. And food has taken very seriously, you know. It was also a statement of power for the Ottomans, you know, making all that great big banquets, serving 5,000 people a day average. That's why one of my favorite places in Topkapı Palace is the mutfak, the kitchen section. Each pot so big that it's as big as a room. And there are plates that change colors because the Sultan had to make sure his life is not threatened by food poisoning. So he recruited this guy called Çeşnici, which means food taster, whose solely job really is to taste the food prepared for the Sultan before he eats. And if he's still functioning and alive, it would proceed to the Sultan. You know, it's a fascinating, fascinating place. Well worth seeing.
2: I didn't know this. You write that at their peak in the 16th and 17th centuries, there were more than 1,500 vegetable gardens dotted around Istanbul.
10: Oh,
2: and I guess a few of them still exist. But could you talk about that? Because I love that idea.
10: Oh, the Bostan, that's the term for the historic market gardens, that dates back to the Byzantium, the Theodosian walls. But the Ottomans took it on another level. So Mehmed wanted to repopulate and really wanted to provide food provision was very important. So every house almost had their own garden, but they also had this beautiful bostans all through the city. And each region would know for a specific produce. For instance, Bayrampaşa region would be known for their enginar, the artichokes. marul, yedikule, still known for this romaine lettuce, very special lettuce. And they not only ate fresh produce, but also all those incredible fruit and veg would turn into pickles, turshu, or jams, or, you know, would be dried to be used out of season.
2: So let's start a breakfast, which is phenomenal. You get like 20 things. I mean, it's this massive mezze. So what are the kinds of things you would expect at breakfast?
10: Oh, it's honestly, Chris, it's my favorite meal of the day. I could literally eat Turkish breakfast. We call it kahvaltı all through the day. But you're right. It's eggs done different ways, perhaps with sucuk, the dried cured beef, perhaps as in menemen, scrambled with tomatoes and juicy sivri biberet, pointy pepper. And then you move to covered flatbreads, perhaps a bit of gözleme or a börek. And there's always some kaymak situation. They are thick clotted cream made from the milk from the water buffalo. It's so thick, you could actually slice with a knife and a fork and eat it with some honey on. And they're all washed down with glasses of chai, Turkish tea, in that tulip-shaped glass. What I love about it, though, you know, for us Turks, it is slow. It is unrushed. People take time. It's just a feast that keeps on giving. But more than that, it really is a moment of connection.
2: One of the most interesting things I saw on the street food was the grilled mackerel sandwich.
10: Oh, lovely, lovely. Bolu cake, Meg.
2: Describe that.
10: Beautiful. So Bosphorus, being the water strait that divides the city into two, it's very fertile. And the fish has always been a huge part of the city. I mean, they literally get the freshly caught mackerel and they either slightly fry it or grill it and then add in somon bread, which is sort of like fat baguette, I suppose. And in goes the sumac onions, a little bit of tomatoes, perhaps. I like to put a bit of pickles into mine. It is one of the, I think, most special street foods that you could have.
2: Are there a couple of things I've not mentioned that are absolute musts, you know, if you go to Istanbul or if you want to cook out of your cookbook?
10: Well, I mean, I would love folks to really please go and find the farmers markets. You know, every neighborhood have these markets. And for me, they are really one of the heartbeats of the community. It's a fantastic way to see local life. Definitely Bosphorus tour. Definitely take the ferry. I love doing that. And you could actually do zigzag between both sides of Bosphorus. It's a really wonderful way to see the city from the sea angle and see how incredibly vast and incredibly diverse. I would really love folks not to try to do everything. Istanbul is huge. You could spend weeks, still you won't be covering more than a fraction of it. Soak the atmosphere, pause, enjoy it, and really try to see multidimensional Istanbul.
2: Özlem, thanks so much. It's been a real pleasure.
10: Thank you so much for having me, Chris. It was a pleasure to talk to you.
2: That was Özlem Warren, author of Istanbul, Delicious Recipes from the Heart of the City. Now it's time to answer your cooking questions with my co-host, Sarah Moulton. Sarah is, of course, the star of Sarah's Weeknight Meals on Public Television, also author of Home Cooking 101.
11: So, Chris, what's your least favorite chore, meaning in terms of food prep, to do in the kitchen?
2: Well, I would say, let me think about that for a second. I don't do anymore. But when people...
11: What do you mean you don't do any food prep? You make dinner.
2: No. I mean, this particular thing.
11: Oh.
2: Mincing garlic or grating ginger is just, okay, I'm not doing that recipe. Then I realized that I could slice garlic or crush the clove, as they do in Italy, and cook it for a while, let's say in oil, and remove it. So this whole idea of mincing garlic or chopping garlic, I just never do anymore. Because you get better garlic flavor, it's not overpowering, and it's less work. The only thing I've not figured out
12: how to get around is the ginger, because there are some recipes where you can't just cut it into brown
11: slices. Yeah,
12: you have to grate it. And grating ginger is just like not one of my, especially it calls for 2 or 3 tablespoons of grated ginger. But that's about it. I just don't like fussiness. I mean, I think restaurant cooking has infected home cooking because we're not restaurant chefs. So we don't need to be perfect like that. So I think you just have to relax and stop being so precise in the knife work, because most of the time, you know, it just does not matter. It does occasionally, but most of the time it doesn't. So I assume you have a long laundry list of things that annoy you in the kitchen.
11: I have three. The first one I'm sort of getting over because there's been an instant solution, and that was washing and drying lettuce. I hated that. But now they have the pre-washed lettuce, and I believe them that it's been triple washed. So I don't worry about it anymore. I buy the triple washed, and I look the other way. Two, squeezing cooked spinach, which is not something I do very often. You know, usually I saute it and then just
12: use
11: it.
12: You mean in the kitchen towel deal?
11: Yes.
12: Yeah.
11: Now I use the ricer to get the liquid out. But even so, sometimes I squeeze a little more. And the trouble with cooked spinach is it has oxalic acid in it, and I have a reaction on my hands. My hands hate that. And then the thing that I hate making the most is chicken or turkey, because there's a salmonella issue, and it's hard to keep those juices from getting all over the place, and they just seem to multiply. So it's just, you have to be more cautious, and it gets in the way of getting dinner on the table.
12: Two people, very different lists.
11: Yeah, there you go.
12: Let's take a call.
11: Welcome to Milk Street. Who's calling?
13: This is Greg Hewitt.
11: Hi, Greg. Where are you calling from?
13: I'm calling from outside of Philadelphia.
11: And what is your question today?
13: All right, this is something that probably lots of people battle with. I have a couple dishes the family loves. I like putting them on the table at the same time, but they call for very different temperatures. And I've tried a few things to try to make this all work. But ultimately, I always feel like I'm compromising both dishes. One's a panko chicken thing, 325 in the oven, and the other is some roasted root vegetables at about 425 or so. I'm beginning to just throw in the towel on this and just not do it. What are some tips and tricks I might try to explore to make this all happen so I'm not compromising the quality of those dishes?
11: Well, let me ask you a question about the panko chicken. So is the chicken dipped in the panko, like maybe eggs first, or flour, egg, panko, and then sauteed and then put in the oven? Or does it just get coated with the panko and go into the oven?
13: Coated in panko and then in the oven. Yes, with the flour and egg before the coating, though.
11: And sauteed on top of the stove first?
13: No, not sauteed. No.
11: Okay. I'm a little confused. If you'd said sauteed first, then I would see keeping the low temperature on the chicken. I generally don't bake chicken at that low a temperature. If I'm trying to get it crispy, I would do higher. 400, 425, yeah. But I also would saute it. You'll have more of a chance of getting an even crispiness on both sides. And then I would pop it in the oven at a lower temperature to finish it. But let me say something about roasted vegetables, because I do this all the time. Here's what I do. I set them up all by themselves, chicken not on the same sheet pan, chicken elsewhere. And before I do anything else, I coat them with olive oil or whatever spice mix. I throw them in the oven at a high temperature, 425, 450, and I cook them till they're almost done. And then I take them out and I park them on the counter. And then I finish the chicken, whatever else I'm cooking, using the oven. And then for the last 5 minutes, you know, get the chicken, let it rest, because it could, why not? And pop them back in to reheat. So I always pre-cook them and reheat them, always. That's a strategy right there. But Chris.
12: Two things. I do panko chicken, but I always fry it. If I was going to roast chicken, I would roast it at 450 with vegetables without the panko. Because with a 450, you can get the skin pretty crispy.
13: There you go.
12: And the panko, I love panko, but that's what I shallow fry. I use panko for that.
13: Right, right. I'm just trying to save a few calories, keep your heart healthy.
12: Well, that's fine. But then I would just leave the panko off and let the skin crisp up in the hot oven.
11: Or saute it on top of the stove, not in a lot of fat. If you use a nonstick pan or a well-seasoned cast iron, you can use a very little bit of oil and get it crispy and then finish it in the oven, I think.
13: All right. I'll try that out.
12: All right. Thanks for calling.
13: Thank you for those tips.
12: Pleasure. Take care.
13: Take care. Thank you. Bye-bye.
11: Bye-bye.
12: This is Mill Street Radio. 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The number is 855-426-9843. 855-426-9843, or just email us at questions@milkstreetradio.com. Welcome to Milk Street. Who's calling?
14: Hi, this is Joe Buchter from Newark, Delaware.
12: How are you?
14: I'm doing just fine. How are you doing today?
12: I've just got to ask you, do you have your own radio show?
14: I don't. Why do you ask?
11: He's got an amazing voice.
12: You definitely could have a radio show. You have a great voice. I'm just saying.
14: Oh, best thing I've heard all day.
12: Well, okay. How can we help you?
14: Well, I've been thinking about seasoning salt, but not just sort of what's readily available in the grocery stores, but using dried mushrooms blended with salt as a condiment for soups, or maybe I've used it, maybe like rice dishes. Mm-hmm. And I'm trying to figure out what a good ratio would be between salt and whatever the flavoring agent would be.
12: Well, we make our own mushroom powder all the time. You can buy it too. Just throw in a food processor and then maybe put it through a, you know, a filter of some kind. But it's umami, right? Mushrooms, parmesan, tomatoes. So it's going to just give you a foundational flavor, like with rice or whatever, soups, stews, whatever. I don't know if I'd add salt because it would depend on the dish. If you're adding it to rice versus a soup versus a beef stew, you probably wouldn't need a beef stew, but you might have a different need for salt. I would just have powdered mushrooms around as a foundational flavor-enhancing ingredient and leave the salt out of it because you may, some dishes may need more salt than others.
14: Yeah, well, I did actually try to make a batch of this, and I tried a rough proportion of 20 grams of dried shiitake, 10 grams of salt, and 5 grams of MSG.
12: And
14: so far, so good. The dishes that I've tried it on are basically a ramen-style soup where it's an unsalted broth that's then flavored with tare or something else.
12: Right.
14: So it worked pretty well there, but I think your point about, you know, not risking over-salting a dish is actually kind of like that idea.
12: Let's just take a moment to bask in the glory of this idea. Salt, MSG, and powdered mushrooms. I think your idea is really interesting. It's sort of all-purpose, more complex salt, MSG, umami agent. You could do two things. You could have your mix, and then you could just have some dried mushroom powder. But maybe just take the salt down.
14: Yeah.
12: You said 20 grams of mushroom powder, 10 grams of salt, and 5 grams of MSG or something.
14: Yeah.
12: Take the salt down to 5, and then you're not going to oversalt anything. I think you're onto something.
11: Yeah, I like this idea too. But if you're going to use it the way you just described in those proportions or even slightly less salt, it's a finishing salt, I would say. The point being that a lot of recipes, you don't really want to wait till the end to add the salt. They won't develop as much flavor.
14: Oh, that's true.
11: You need to add the salt at the beginning or as you go. So I can see applications for it, including to rice, or say you're roasting some vegetables.
12: That's a good idea.
11: I would just toss them up with it. But let's say you've made a stew. You don't want to wait till the end to add salt to that stew at all.
14: No, that's true.
11: So there might be times where, you know, you might want to have two little jars of it sitting on the counter, one with salt and one not with salt. It depends on what you're making. It sounds like you're a pretty sophisticated cook, so you would know.
12: Well, if he takes the salt down to 5 grams, he's probably okay.
11: Yeah, well, that too. It's all purpose.
14: Idea. Yeah, and I haven't tried it yet, but I also thought this could be compelling with deviled eggs as well.
11: Oh, yeah. Yes.
12: Absolutely.
14: Agent would be.
11: Yeah.
12: Yeah, this is good.
11: Yeah, we like this.
12: So now you need a radio show.
11: Yeah, I see a future here.
12: Yeah.
14: Jar it off and sell it.
12: We love it. Yeah.
11: Okay. And shiitake was an excellent choice.
14: Yeah, it was a good place to start. And that was just dumb luck because I had it.
11: Well, yay.
12: There's no such thing as dumb luck. There's just luck.
11: No, you're a genius.
12: Yeah, it's smart luck. Yeah. Anyway, Joe, we love the idea.
11: Yes.
12: Thanks.
14: All right, great. All right. I'll try the variations. I appreciate the advice.
12: Good luck with the radio show.
11: Yes.
14: Thanks.
12: Okay. Take care.
14: Bye. Okay. You guys take care.
11: Okay. Bye-bye.
14: Bye-bye.
12: Welcome to Milk Street. Who's calling?
15: Hi, this is Becca.
12: Hi, Becca. How are you?
15: I'm doing great.
12: Where are you calling from?
15: I'm calling from Papua on the island of New Guinea in Indonesia.
12: That's a first. That's.
15: I thought it might be.
12: How can we help you?
15: I'm an avid baker, and I have lots of types of flours. And what I always do when I get home, I open the sack of flour. I pour the flour into a glass container.
12: Right.
15: Then I cut the label off the front and slide it into the flour so I'll know what it is. So the other day I was going through the refrigerator, and lo and behold, there's a jar of flour that I have no idea I forgot to put the label in. So what I'm trying to figure out is it's just a white flour. I'm pretty sure it's not. I have tasted it. It's not a self-rising. It's not an almond meal or something. But how do I know? Is it red flour? Is it all-purpose? Is there a way to test flour?
12: Yeah, there is. It's not ideal. You can kind of tell between AP and bread. Bread flour is going to weigh a little more per cup than all-purpose. So
15: okay.
12: The problem is depends where you go because everyone has a different idea. But in general, a cup of all-purpose is about 120 grams and a cup of bread flour is 130 to 140 grams. But the problem is you'd have to measure each cup exactly the same way, exactly the same method. I use lots of different flours. I get white plastic containers and I write in magic marker on the top, AP, bread, cake, whole wheat.
15: Yeah.
12: You know, I don't use the same container for different flours, but that you could weigh it. The problem is the cake flour and all purpose are going to be about the same, around 120. Yeah. The other way to do it is to make a yeasted recipe with a flour, and you can tell pretty quickly whether you've got bread flour is going to rise better, et cetera. I would try weighing. That would be my guess. Sarah?
11: I think that's a good idea, but I have a question for you, Becca. You say there's one that's not labeled, right? Just one.
15: Right.
11: Just one.
15: Yes.
11: Everyone else is labeled. So by the process of elimination, shouldn't you be able to figure it out?
15: See, now how did I not think of this? So both of those ideas are great because I was trying to think, is there a way to add like something to it so it reacts in a certain way? But no, the weighing or, by process of elimination, what do I not have?
11: Yeah, because I doubt you would have two containers of the same kind of flour.
15: This is why I had to call you. Yeah.
11: Well, I'm glad you called all the way from Indonesia to ask us this question.
15: I did. Yes.
11: Yeah.
15: And I'm just glad, you gave me two good solutions that I'll try.
11: Wonderful.
15: And that's great.
12: But next time, permanently label your canisters.
15: I hadn't even thought about that either. I will do that. And I do keep them in the refrigerator. This is the bottom shelf
12: good
15: of
12: for
15: my
12: you.
15: Refrigerator.
11: Yes. Very good.
15: Yeah. You know that.
12: Well, Becca, you get the award for the longest distance.
11: Yeah.
12: And a good question, too.
11: Yeah.
15: All right. Well, thank you so much.
12: Thanks for calling.
15: Bye-bye.
11: Bye-bye.
12: You're listening to Milk Street Radio. 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
12: This is Mill Street Radio. I'm your host, Christopher Kimball. Next up is my interview with Hannah Selinger about her tell-all memoir, Cellarette. She worked in restaurants for over a decade, first as a server and then as sommelier. Hannah, welcome to Milk Street.
3: Thank you so much for having me.
12: This is a great story, Cellarette, but I have a question to start. The restaurant industry is known for the rough part of the job, right? It's kind of abusive, the drugs, there's alcohol. You fell in love with this business, you said, because it was beautiful and glossy, but then you discover the dark underbelly. Was that a surprise to you, or did you sort of half expect that it was going to be this way?
3: I think it's sort of that case of, I didn't think the leopard was going to eat my face.
12: Good answer.
3: I certainly knew the leopards were out there, but the leopard eating your face is sort of, it's a very distant, far-off problem. And then when it starts happening to you, it's sort of like, oh, aha, I see why so many people find this problematic.
12: So you start off with simple restaurants and then you get to more sophisticated restaurants. You say entire orders were taken at once, appetizers assigned to guests by position. Female diners were distinguished with an L, an archaic reference to ladies, because in fine dining, women were always served first. So some of the first restaurants you worked at was pretty simple from a server point of view, but in a more sophisticated environment, there was a lot going on you had to remember.
3: Yeah, I found it very intimidating, which is funny because I had grown up in a family that had some money and I had dined at a lot of these restaurants, but I had never seen it sort of behind the scenes.
12: Right.
3: And then suddenly I was in this environment where everything was extremely formal and we were, you know, taking away the silverware in between courses and we were crumbing and we manually fired things, telling the chef when things were ready to come out through the kitchen. I found that so intimidating and I had to learn very fast and on my feet.
12: My favorite bit is the Jeffrey Steingarten moment. And I've met him a couple times. He's an amazing food writer. But you're serving his table and you say, Steingarten actually had more questions. Did the vanilla come from Madagascar? Were the strawberries local or seasonal? Were they sourced from somewhere else like California? And you think, dear God, please do not make me go back and talk to the pastry chef again. And you just, you know, you realize you were just not up to the task of dealing with someone like Jeffrey Steingarten.
3: Yeah, I sort of couldn't believe that they had put him in my section. That was my first foray into serving that level of media. It's funny because now I am media. And I would expect a server to know if the ice cream was made in-house. I would expect a server to know some level of detail about things prepared in a restaurant. But I was so panicked, and he kept asking me question after question.
12: I think he was baiting you. I mean,
3: for sure.
12: Who would ask whether the vanilla comes from
3: Madagascar? No, yeah. I think he knew that I was sort of a weakling and he was messing around with me a little bit. And I deserved it.
12: Well, he probably got a good column out of it. So working at a restaurant, you know, it's well known that the hours are brutal. So how do you maintain a relationship, you know, or a family when you're spending most of your life at the restaurant? Is that doable or do most people fail at that?
3: Yeah, it's really hard. I found that I saw my family, like my parents, really infrequently. Like I would encourage them to like come into the restaurant and dine to see me. I used to call my parents from the bathroom at BLT all the time, which they would tell me to stop doing. Stop calling us from the bathroom at work. And when I was working at BLT, a friend of mine died and I needed to get to his funeral. And trying to get the day off to go to his funeral, which was scheduled on a weekend, was a battle. He was Jewish, which means I'm also Jewish, but there's a very strict timeline for when the Jewish funeral is planned. And so it was immediate and there wasn't like a window where I could be like, oh, I can get my shifts covered. And there was just sort of like no empathy for that. I was 27, my friend had been 28, and it was sort of like, well, you know, you can't really take the night off. And it was like, well, my friend was really young and we're all honoring his death. Like, you know, this is the kind of thing that I need the night off for. So that was one of the first moments where I was like, in the real world, like you would just go to a funeral, you know, you would just go.
12: So did you end up going?
3: I did. Yeah.
12: Did you have a job when you came back the next day?
3: I didn't.
12: Oh.
3: Yeah.
12: Well, tell me about what happened with that. You sort of get blackmailed for some issue about liquor.
3: Yeah. I mean, I made a stupid mistake, which I take full ownership of. We were having a cost control issue, which I had noticed because I had been promoted from server to sommelier, then like de facto beverage director. And I noticed that there was like one specific item that was like just flying out the door, but we weren't selling it. And it was a certain kind of tequila, and it was the kind of tequila that the general manager drank all the time. So, I mean, I knew where it was going. And in order to make up for the loss, because there was no way to report the general manager who was actually above me, I had been basically taking cheap alcohol that we had left over from a party that had been thrown and topping off bottles on the well. So like if you thought you were ordering a Tanqueray, for instance, I was filling it up with like the cheapest stuff that we had on hand called Crystal Palace gin. It's illegal. And obviously it's also immoral. And I did it knowing that it was wrong, but also I was like sort of helpless. I was 27 years old. I didn't really know how to handle taking the reins in this liquor program that was failing. And there were cameras behind the bar. And when I went to the funeral that I had been denied, the general manager went through the cameras and reported me to the owners of the company and had me fired.
12: So today, now you're older and wiser, what would you have done?
3: None of that.
12: Well, okay. Good. That's a first step. Yes. So Jean-Georges, right? So years and years ago when he was sort of new in New York, I went to a couple of his restaurants. And I love your description. You say there's no pleasure in a four-star dining room, no joviality. You can't be jocular with your fellow servers. There's no room for error. And that just really struck a chord with me because I remember the food being outstanding, but everything was gray.
3: Yes.
12: Everything was quiet. I just felt like you could hear a pin drop.
3: Yeah.
12: So you did not enjoy that experience?
3: I think that that was such a tight-lipped experience. You know, it was a very hard place to work. Even at BLT, which was a 2-star New York Times restaurant, it had been awarded 2 stars by Bruni, had such a different feel to it. The music was loud. People came to have fun. And even though we took service very seriously and we took the food very seriously, you know, there was room to move around and to, you know, to be, you know, you were in a restaurant. And Jean-Georges was really staid. You were meant to be quiet both in the dining room, like as a diner, and also in the dining room as a server. It just had a very sort of balletic feel to it, which is not how I prefer to dine or to execute service. I think, you know, there's sort of a tricky balance in 4-star restaurants where, yes, it's formal. Yes, it's expensive. But like, you should still be able to feel like you're going out and having this special thing where you can sort of have fun and
12: you can be yourself.
3: Yeah, you can be yourself. You're still eating dinner. It is still a time to enjoy yourself. And if you don't feel like right. that, I guess you have to question what the intent is.
12: So Johnny Uzzini, pastry chef, Jean-Georges pastry chef, this is a case where you come across another major problem in the restaurant world, right?
3: Yes. I had, before I wrote this book, I actually went on the record in 2017 as one of the people who accused Uzzini of misconduct in the restaurant industry. And I was sort of the reason, well, I don't want to say I was the only reason, but I was one of the reasons that he was sort of ousted from, you know, he was on Top Chef Desserts and he was more of a position player and he is sort of no longer really in the world in the way that he used to. And I was one of the people who had come forward against him, but there were other people as well.
12: Well, you write, it wasn't just me.
3: Right.
12: It was any girl. And then you say every girl.
3: Right. And I don't mean just Johnny. I mean, there's a catalog of incidences that I could recount. And even after this book came out, so many people came to me and, you know, and then I had to sort of, I live in Massachusetts. I had to sort of sit through watching Mario Batali walk out of a Boston courtroom, you know, acquitted of everything after having known people who suffered, you know, the consequences of his behavior. So, yes, I've known many people who have suffered experiences like this in the restaurant industry with people who are well-known, with people who are unknown. You know, people talk about these things, but then they sort of give people a slap on the wrist and let them go back to doing what they do.
12: Yeah, I was going to ask. I mean, Batali's not come back, but he tried.
3: Yeah.
12: But do you think that the restaurant industry, has it cleaned up its act a lot or it's only slightly reformed?
3: I would say that it is not reformed. I would say that there is more recognition for the behaviors that used to exist and there are now HR departments, which we certainly didn't have before, but those HR departments more or less serve the restaurant owners or the chefs, and they don't really serve the people beneath them. They're sort of like legal defense teams, if you will. And I don't know that, you know, the essay that I had written that started this book was the piece that I wrote for Eater, which was nominated for a James Beard Award about my time working for David Chang. And the reason that I started writing that essay in the first place was because I had seen that Peter Meehan had stepped down as the editor for the food section of the Los Angeles Times. And that enraged me because it occurred to me that he had been held accountable for behaviors while Dave Chang, who worked with him at the time and whom I had worked with at the time, had not been accountable for any of his behaviors, which were not necessarily sexual in nature, but just abusive in nature. And it really made me think that

0: screaming at somebody that like you're gonna murder their family, which like
1: That's okay.
0: I mean,
1: That's over the line.
0: right. And thy experience, Steve, doing that. Look, do I think that everybody needs to be canceled? Like, no. But do I think that like Johnny Uziti needs to be back like selling his chocolates? Probably not. Like, it wasn't just me that suffered under these people. So I think, you know, if it's an isolated incident, or if it's, you know, someone being temporarily unkind or difficult as an employer, I don't think that that's necessarily cause for, you know, ending their life or career. I think that if it's systemic, I think that if they're abusive to the point where people can't show up for work and live their lives, then yeah, like maybe those people don't belong in this industry.
1: That would be definitely across the line. The Sea Grill, I just love how you describe this. You work in the sommelier at the Sea Grill at Rockefeller Center, and you said after this experience, the Sea Grill didn't need a sommelier. They needed a maid to clean up after the atrocity of tourist dinner service. So, could you give us a little background on the atrocity of tourist dinner service? What do you mean?
0: Oh my gosh. I just took my kids to Rockefeller Center in January, and I was like, "Mommy used to work there." I feel like I'm gonna have PTSD describing this. It was like the same bottle of Chardonnay sold over and over again to like Australians in Christmas sweaters who tipped 10% like on Christmas Day. You know, the job of a sommelier is sort of like the job of a mind reader. That's how I describe it. When you're on the floor, like you have like just a couple of minutes with somebody and you have to like assess like who they are, what they want, what their personality type is, how much they want to spend, but you can't really ask them specifically. Like, there's so much you need to do in such a short period of time. That is not what this job was. This job was like just being a merchant. It was like, you know, oh, like you need me to get you a cold one. And by cold one, I mean not very nice Chardonnay, like on repeat. And also, like, you know, bust your table and like get you out so that I can have another one of the same version of you in another terrible Christmas sweater, like over and over again. For that particular position, you don't need somebody with any like refined skill set. You just need somebody to walk back and forth to a Eurocov where you keep the same bottle of Chardonnay stocked up over and over again.
1: You did not feel appreciated for your skill.
0: I think that's fair to say, right?
1: Can you tell pretty quickly whether someone's going to be a good tipper or not?
0: You can never tell.
1: Really?
0: You can never tell. Sometimes people are what we call verbal tippers. You've been so amazing. You're the best server we have ever had. Oh my God, we're going to request you every time.
1: 10%.
0: 10%.
1: Oh, thanks a lot. And what about the opposite, the people who give you an amazing tip and you didn't think they would do that?
0: Yeah, that happens too. Those are people are like, you know, they don't make eye contact with you. They like, you know, you think that you're sure they're going to stiff you, and then they leave you like some weird, incredible tip.
1: So Frank Bruni goes to dine at Co, gives it 3 stars,
0: Yeah.
1: and you paired Budweiser with soft shell crab, and he writes it brought out a sense of mischief. So that must be nice to have Frank Bruni say something nice.
0: Yeah, that was one of my finer moments. That was my idea to put it on there. And I poured it tableside into like this little sake glass so that it looked like I was pouring it out of a wine bottle. That was fun. I had fun with him. And I thought, you know, I like to think of wine pairings as like, what would I want to be drinking? And I thought no one wants anything fussy here. You know, you just want a cold beer.
1: You write, it's an industry that doesn't love you back. They don't love you back. Is that sort of your benediction or the last thought you have about the restaurant industry?
0: When I think about this book in general, you know, despite everything, it was still a love letter to the restaurant industry. And also, it was a feminist perspective on restaurants and the restaurant industry. You know, I love restaurants. My deepest hope is that restaurants mend themselves and figure out the things that are broken within them so that they can be better, because I want restaurants to survive. I want restaurant owners to survive. I want people who work in restaurants as career restaurant people to be able to work sustainably in restaurants. I I want them to improve.

0: improve, and I want restaurants to love the people who work in them back. The fact that it didn't work out for me doesn't mean that it can't work out for other people. But I want also the restaurant industry to recognize the things in the industry that are broken.
1: Hannah, thanks so much. It's an amazing book, and you also have a great sense of humor, which is great. Thanks.
0: Well, thank you so much. This was a pleasure.
1: That was Hannah Selinger, author of Cellarat. She has a new novel coming out in June called Valley of the Moms. And you can find an extended cut of our interview on Tuesday, June 2nd at milkstreetradio.com or wherever you find your podcasts. 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Coming up, America Breaks Up with the Calorie.
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3: ¿Dónde está la discoteca?
1: I'm Christopher Kimball. You're listening to Milk Street Radio. Now here's the latest in food news with Kim Severson. Hey, Kim, what's going on?
4: Well, I have some big news for you, Chris. The glory days of calorie counting are over.
1: Party time. Party time.
4: Right, let's go. But it's actually an interest, like for 100 years, right? The calorie has just had a hold on how Americans eat, right? So calories in, calories out, Weight Watchers, you know, the 100 calorie pack Hostess cupcake. There's this whole notion of we've got to reduce our calories. But now it's turning out that that is a simple formula that just isn't working. So we're really entering a more sophisticated understanding of the physiology of hunger and the idea that we're all going to survive on cabbage soup diets. It's over.
1: And the grapefruit diet's gone?
4: I know. I'm sorry. I didn't want to just tell you like that. I was trying to make it easier on you. But I remember my mother with the grapefruit diet. And, you know, there was just that whole era that if we just had the right thing to fill our bellies, we would lose weight.
1: Are all calories created equal? That is, if you expend more calories than you take in, is that a formula for weight loss? Or is that just part of the formula?
4: Well, theoretically, yes. If you ate nothing but 2,000 calories of Little Debbie bars, for example, or 2,000 calories of fruits and vegetables, you'd still lose weight, but you'd be a much less healthy person. It's a much more complex idea, right? So calories count, but it's which calories that really matter. But all of this has brought a new kind of thinking that losing weight is about much more than just that calorie in, calorie out formula. There's a whole physiology that we're seeing from the GLP-1s that are triggering certain hormones. I mean, right now, I think the numbers, Chris, are that maybe about 20% of Americans are on GLP-1 medications, which is really giving researchers a key into what makes us overeat.
1: Well, it's sort of like from the stomach to the head.
4: Right, right. But I thought you, in fact, Chris, I thought you might particularly be interested in how we became so calorie obsessed to begin with.
1: Calorie counting is not something I remember from my early youth. So is this come in the 60s and 70s? When did this come in?
4: Well, it's actually World War I really inspired most calorie counting. The government had asked people to eat less calorie-dense foods, like less flour, less sugar, less red meat, because the American soldiers and their allies needed the calories. So restaurants actually added calorie count to their menus. So diners could monitor their consumption, and the idea was to be reassured that they were getting plenty of calories, even if they were eating in a patriotic way, these substitute foods. But calories also at that time became a weight loss measurement or something that became something people would aspire to, you know, to maintain weight in popular culture. And you can trace this back to Dr. Lulu Hunt Peters, who was a pathologist from California. And she picked up the patriotic message of calorie restriction and really ran with it. She started a newspaper column in the LA Times. She developed a prototype of the modern weight loss support group, and she called it Watch Your Weight, anti-Kaiser classes. So 1918, she wrote a book called Diet and Health with the Key to Calories, and it was a bestseller. So that's really where the modern calorie counting culture began. And then, you know, this kind of coincided with the flappers in the 1920s, right? So, you know, it used to be if you were thin, it was a sign you were too poor to eat well. But then, you know, the flappers, it was all about being thin, right? And that just unleashed decades of diner diet plates and all of the low-cal marketing campaigns. But I think you're right. It did. The 60s and the 70s in particular, I think, were the height of those, like the cottage cheese and a slice of pineapple. Also, side note, that was one of Richard Nixon's favorite lunches.
1: Oh, another thing to love about Richard Nixon.
4: There you go. This love of that.
1: There you go.
4: And then, of course, you know, that brought us into, you know, we had the low-carb, low-fat Atkins era. Well, the South Beach diet. We're all searching for this magic formula, right? But it was really about calorie restriction, but just in all these different forms. And, you know, America's favorite dieter, Oprah Winfrey, you know, she was an investor in Weight Watchers, a big fan of it. Oprah gave up Weight Watchers and announced a couple of years ago that she was taking GLP-1s, resigned from the Weight Watchers board, company stock tumbled, and now she has aligned herself with doctors and researchers who really see managing weight and treating obesity as a more nuanced pursuit. It's biology, it's hormones, it's the food environment. And so this idea that the calorie, the simple calorie, eating more, eating less of it, is going to work is kind of out the window now.
1: What's really interesting to me is the whole idea of food came down to losing weight.
4: Right.
1: And losing weight was defined as calorie intake. So we've taken something which should be integral to our happiness, you know, as a society, mm-hmm. and turned it into something that is dangerous and you have to limit. Right.
4: Right.
1: Isn't that what it is? It's like, right. Most cultures celebrate food. They love food. And here we think food is our enemy.
4: Right. And it's that phrase, like guilty pleasure. I hate
1: right.
4: that
1: Oh, I hate
4: phrase.
1: That. I hate that.
4: I hate that. Or like, you know, chocolate sin cake. It, oh, just this Lord. Whole connection of, you know, a punitive spin on food is just beyond me.
1: So, okay, so the calorie is now out of favor. Is there something else other than medication, taking that pill, that is going to replace the calorie?
4: Well, I think people are getting smarter about what is actually in their food. And I think there's a real populist understanding of nutrients. I mean, you just need to look at the protein craze to see that people are counting protein grams. People are fiber maxing. I know you are, Chris, I'm sure. Entered your fiber maxing years.
1: I've never heard that term before.
4: Fiber maxing. It's all about like
1: colon cleansers, you know, for dinner.
4: Right.
1: Yes.
4: But fiber maxing sounds so much better. Yes. I think colon cleansing got a good marketing team. Okay. So I think those kinds of small changes to the diet is really what's happening. And certainly if you talk to younger people, younger than us, they really are aware of the kind of nutrients that are in their food, and they look for it, as opposed to just 100-calorie pack of Oreo Thins or whatever.
1: So what you're saying is Gen Z's got this all under control?
4: Well,
1: as a
4: conclusion. Chris, it's all we've got. So we're going to have to believe in the fiber-maxing youth of America to save us, I think.
1: Kim, thank you very much. Say goodbye to calories. Say hello to protein. Thank you.
4: There you go. Good luck with that, Chris.
1: That was Kim Severson, food correspondent at the New York Times. That's it for today. 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You can also find us on Facebook at Christopher Kimball's Milk Street, on Instagram at 177 Milk Street. 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
5: 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Assistant producer, Mari Orozco. 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

Mountain Stage is underwritten by Richard and Laura Clement, who appreciate hearing live music wherever they are, as often as they can.

Well, howdy, music lovers of planet Earth, and welcome to Mountain Stage, live performance radio from the mountain state of West Virginia. I'm David Mayfield, and we are here at the Culture Center Theater in Charleston, West Virginia. We're so glad to have you here with us and out there in Radio Land. You'll be glad you joined us because today we are showcasing some of the best in modern roots and folk music for you here on the Mountain Stage. In just a bit, we're going to hear a journeyman of folk, blues, and acoustic music, and he's got a brand new Oscar award. To his credit, we're so happy to welcome back Chris Smither. And in our next hour, we'll welcome one of the most enchanting voices in modern songwriting. She's back with her first new album in 3 years. Joan Shelley is here. And still to come in this hour, a duo whose wide-ranging style is matched by their emotional depth. Hudost is with us for the first time. And in just a little bit, a sturdily woven thread of the quilt that is American roots music. Back here to West Virginia from New York, once again, we are happy to welcome our good friends in Yarn. But to start things out, we have Calvin Arsenia, a singer, songwriter, and harpist from Kansas City, Missouri, whose work is a blend of folk, pop, and R&B, all built around the unusual pairing of soulful vocals and classical harp. Calvin is a very busy man, performing at festivals and venues across the country and contributing music to film and multimedia projects. He's also the founder and director of Greenwood Social Hall, a performance space in Kansas City. And he also co-hosts the podcast We Were Christian Kids. And his recent projects include a book of poems and short stories titled Every Good Boy Does Fine, as well as the live album It Was Only a Dream. Making his Mountain Stage debut, please welcome Calvin Arsenia.

As you said, I'm from Kansas City, Missouri. The good side. So Kansas City is divided by a state line, but we are right smack dab in the middle of America. So shout out to anybody else who's from the middle of nowhere. No, I'm just kidding. I love Kansas City so much, and I try to let people know that we're famous for jazz music, and we're famous for barbecue. And I like to think that we're famous for our skies, because we don't have an ocean and we don't have mountains, but we have lots and lots of sky. But several years ago, I was on tour in Europe, and most European cities are close to the water. And I was inspired to write this next song.

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Oh, Poseidon, you and your trident have been awful nice to me lately. You have a kingdom and a wife and a baby, but you make time every night. I can't stop thinking about you. I don't know what it is.

But if we are in love, and love does exist, then we should take every opportunity to celebrate it as loudly and as widely as possible, because it is such a rare and beautiful thing.

His latest album is Paradise, and be sure to look for his book of poems and short stories called Every Good Boy Does Fine. Give it up one more time for Calvin Arsenia. All right, it's time to welcome our friend Holly Forbes to do a number for us. That's right, along with the Mountain Stage Band. Holly has joined us as a backing vocalist recently, and she's best known for her remarkable 2021 run on the NBC show The Voice. And she's a favorite of anyone who hears her. She'll be joined by the Mountain Stage Band. That's Ron Soule, the leader of the band, on acoustic guitar. Michael Lipton on electric guitar. Bob Thompson is at the piano. Steve Hill is on the bass. And Ahmed Solomon is the man with the seat keeping the beat. Holly has chosen a beautiful Patty Griffin song for you, Up to the Mountain. Please welcome to the Mountain Stage, Holly Forbes.

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0: Come celebrate spring with KHNS at our dance party fundraiser Saturday, May 30th. We're bringing in DJ KJ from White Horse with an opening set from our very own DJ Radio Caroline. 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
2: 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Up next, we have a band that built their reputation the old-fashioned way, one show at a time. Growing out of a long-running Monday night residency at Kenny's Castaways in New York's Greenwich Village, since then they've released a steady run of albums, played well over 1,000 shows, and built a devoted following simply known as the Yarmy. With a sound that blends country storytelling, roots rock, and modern Americana, they've shared stages with everyone from Dwight Yoakam and Alison Krauss to Railroad Earth and Leon Russell, and have appeared on the Grammy ballot 4 times. Their latest album, Saturday Night Sermon, is a set of songs that lean into reflection, resilience, and life on the road. Please welcome back to the Mountain Stage our good friends, Yarn.
3: Thank you, David. That's big and strong David Mayfield right there. It's so good to be back. It's been 12 years since we played this show, and just what an honor to do it. And it's good to see Larry's here as well, and let's have some fun.

Thank you. Well, I snagged Holly Forbes downstairs about 45 minutes ago. She was walking down the stairs off stage from her sound check, and I said, "Will you learn a couple harmonies of our brand new songs that we just released?" And she said, "Hell yeah, I'm up for the challenge." So our new record is called Saturday Night Sermon, and it's an antidote for the negativity and the division and the just the otherwise sour attitude that we're dealing with out here in the world and on that horrible thing called social media. So we made a pretty positive record, and it's not contrived. It's from the heart, and it's genuine, and I hope you all dig it. Here's a simple little song about a guy who is chasing a girl who's out of his league, but it's just a metaphor for anything in life. Anything worth having is a long shot.

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1: You guys. 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
0: What a gift. Music is a healing, folks, and thanks for being a part of it. I tell every audience now how grateful I am. I spent about a decade, like, self-pity and probably no gratitude at all, which is a horrible way to live. That's not a happy way to live, but I'm finding it. My wife is teaching it to me, and every day we just try a little harder to be that way. And this song is kind of about, it's a hippie song. You know, I should be wearing tie-dye from head to toe right now. Just let the universe surrender to it. Love everyone. Life is a gift. Be grateful. 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

0: Thank you all so much.
1: Yarn, everybody. Their latest album, Saturday Night Sermon, is available wherever you get your music. And they have their own music festival, everybody, called Yarnival. And it's in its sixth year. That's in Martinsville, Virginia, on October 8th, 9th, and 10th. That's going to feature three nights of yarn and other great musical guests, North Mississippi All-Stars. 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
1: 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Next up on Mountain Stage, we have a duo made up of partners Moksha Summer and Jamal Wade Hines called Who Dosed. Hey, that's right. But wait, there's more. Together they blend folk traditions with influences from the Middle East and Eastern Europe, often combining multiple languages and styles. They met at a Rumi festival in North Carolina and have since become parents, activists, and longtime collaborators. They have shared stages with the likes of Ani DeFranco, Philip Glass, Nico Case, and John Anderson. Their albums have been well-received all over America and Canada, and their song Rise Together earned an Independent Music Award in the Social Action Song category. Their latest album, The Monkey in the Crown, continues their style of global folk with themes of healing, transformation, and spiritual connection. Please welcome, making their Mountain Stage debut, Who Dosed.
3: Hey, everybody. We're really grateful to be here.

All right, you all saw the incredible Calvin earlier. We get to have him join us as a special guest on this song that we're doing. And just to give you he's our buddy, and he's, can we give another whoop whoop? He's beautiful inside and out. And this song that we're going to do, these are the words of the Persian poet Rumi from the 13th century. This is the song of the reed in the reed bed and how it is pushed by the wind and broken. Its hollow is exposed to the wind. And as the wind passes through that broken reed, this wailing sound comes out. Now someone hears that sound and goes and plucks the reed and transforms it into a flute so it can sing its desire to return to the source instead of crying it.

0: 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We are Hudos.
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2: 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Well, we'd like to say a special hello to you right now if you're listening over KXCV in Maryville, Missouri, or over WUMB in Boston, Massachusetts. We're glad to have you listening, and we hope you can join us next week when Kathy Matea will be back to welcome the Paul Thorne Band, Ray Benson, Sonny Sweeney, and Andy Friedman. 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

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KHNS, Haynes, Skagway, Kluckwan.

Well, hello again, music lovers of planet Earth, and welcome to the second hour of Mountain Stage. I'm David Mayfield, and I'm thrilled that you joined us. We are here in beautiful Charleston, West Virginia, at the Culture Center Theater, and we're glad to have you listening out there on the radio. What a great hour of music we have planned for you. In just a bit, we're going to hear from one of our absolute favorites, who's been coming to see us here at Mountain Stage since 1989. Singer, songwriter, guitarist, actor, Chris Smither is here. Originally from Louisville, Kentucky, now based in Michigan, Joan Shelley is a songwriter whose work moves with quiet precision, rooted in traditional folk forms, shaped by a steady, unhurried sense of time. Over the past decade, she's built a distinctive catalog of songs that draw from Appalachian folk as well as Irish and British traditions. She's recorded with Jeff Tweedy and worked closely with artists like Bonnie Prince Billy and Bill Callahan while touring widely in the U.S. and abroad. Her most recent album, Real Warmth, was recorded in Toronto and features musicians from the Toronto music scene, and it's a beautiful album. Please welcome back to the Mountain Stage, Joan Shelley.

I want to bring out a friend, a fellow Kentuckian, a wonderful songwriter, Grace Rogers. Welcome her to the harmonizing stage. From Moorhead, Kentucky, a better accent. I'm going to do one called Jenny Come In. It's got to have three parts because there's a love relationship and there's also this ghost, and the theory that I had when I wrote it was the need for another person to live with you in the house. You know, it's like if you're not alone, you won't hear all the ghosts in that house, and in your life and in your head. But I wrote it in one sitting, so I thought maybe, and I was living in a very old house at the time, so maybe this is it. Maybe this is the ghost. It's called Jenny Come In.

It's so good to be back in this wonderful spaceship. I think last time I was here, don't catch me on this, but it was winter time, and I felt like this was the most special little, it's kind of got a Christmas tree vibe, I think. Little ornament that we're all sitting in together. It feels great. Thank you for coming. You're very lucky. Back home is my 4-year-old daughter, and I dedicate this to her and my husband, who usually plays guitar with me but can't because he's with my 4-year-old daughter. It's called Field Guide to Wildlife.

Philip Parker on the cello. Give him a hand. And Will Thomas on the drums. Oh, yeah. We've been enjoying playing these shows together, and this particular one on the album is kind of a bigger song. You know, you get in the studio and you have lots of fun and you think, I'm going to be like everybody I love. And then you get on the stage and like, what do I actually do? It's much smaller, and in its own way, I think it's cooler. But this one is dedicated to the crumbling and the building back up of everything right now. It's called Here in the High and Low.

Thank you so much. We have one more song. This has been really fun. Such a good night. Chris Smithers is like one of my favorite of all time. So I'm so excited.

Her latest album, Real Warmth, is available on No Quarter Records. Give it up one more time for Joan Shelley. All righty, it's time for my favorite part of the show, when we roll the grand piano down into the spotlight and we feature our piano man, Bob Thompson. Bob's going to play Things Are Getting Better by the late, great Cannonball Adderley. Welcome to the Mountain Stage, Bob Thompson.

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0: 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Our final performer is a songwriter's songwriter's songwriter. Born in Miami and raised in New Orleans, Chris Smither has been writing and performing his singular brand of blues-infused storytelling for 6 decades. With a driving finger-picked groove anchored by the steady rhythm of his tapping feet. His songs often sit somewhere between reflection and revelation, rhythmic and deeply human. Over the years, his work has been covered by lots of folks, including Love You Like a Man, recorded by Bonnie Raitt. And he recently appeared in the short film The Singers, which won the Academy Award for Best Live-Action Short Film. His latest album, that's right, his latest album, All About the Bones, is his 20th album and is available wherever you get your music. Please welcome back to the Mountain Stage, Chris Smither.
2: One thing I learned about winning an Oscar, it's very tough to write a song about it. It's really hard to rhyme Oscar. Closest I've come is Boxcar. Sometimes it's just hard to write songs, period. And you learn all these little tricks to get yourself started. And one of mine is to just go in my music room and promise myself I'm not coming out until something's finished. Doesn't have to be good. It just has to be finished. So the easiest thing to do is just start off with some sort of standard blues lick, get a little melody going, and then just start spouting out all the crap that's been building up for weeks and weeks. And you can usually, I mean, if you can't come up with some miserable little blues in a couple of hours, there's something wrong with the way you were raised, you know. It's just, then you have to throw it away because it's usually terrible. Terrible song, but once in a while one comes along and you think, well, that's all right. You know, that's exactly how this song happened. But remember, you just got to start with something really standard, you know, something you've heard 1,000 times, you know.

Oh, I know you know what you got to do. Knowing it and showing it is a part of it. I got a clue. It ain't what I know that made me blue. It's what I thought I knew. I lost a lot of things.

Thank you. Listen, you know, when I was growing up in New Orleans, my next door neighbor was a man named Boudreau. I'm sure that comes as a big shock to everybody. Boudreau was from Thibodaux, Louisiana, which is right in the heart of the Cajun country, out with, in the bayous. I never knew his first name. Nobody ever called him anything but Boudreau. His wife called him Boudreau. That was it. But I was thinking about him when I was trying to write some songs for this last project. And I just started running with it, you know. Boudreau from Thibodaux is the only part of it that's true. I made up the rest of it. But it's true to the spirit of the region, you know. And if you've never visited the Bayou country, you know, you should run down there just to eat, if for nothing else. You know?

This one's always been, you know, a puzzle to me, this song. You know, I thought I was just writing a simple little song, and it came out on a record, and about a year and a half later, I got a letter from a man in Madras, India, who complimented me profusely on how well I'd adapted various elements of a certain raga and put them in, and put them into this song. And he went on in great detail about certain elements, and he would end each little paragraph by saying, "But I don't need to tell you this, obviously you're well versed in Indian music." And I've always felt guilty that I didn't know what on earth he was talking about. Now I feel better. I've never told anybody that story.

ocean. 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

0: too.
1: Thank you, Randy. Well, you know, this last batch of songs wasn't the easiest one in the world to write. Well, I would never call them easy, any of them, but this one I told my producer, David Goodrich, I said, I'd be ready by June. So he said, okay, I'll book some studio time. And June rolled around and I had one song. He calls me up, he says, Chris? I said, yeah. He says, you getting worried? I said, yes. He said, me too. And so he came up, and you know, we've been working together for 30 years, and it's turned into one of those relationships that you sort of can't do without, you know. It feels like a part of you. And it's pretty wonderful, because he just walks in the room and everything changes, you know. Make sure you find somebody like that. But sure enough, you know, it happened all over. It's happened before, and it happened this time. He walked in and picked up a guitar. I picked up a guitar, things started happening, and within 3 days we had a whole framework. And then he says, I got this little guitar thing that I've been fooling around with. It sounds very Smithers-esque to me. And I said, well, let me hear it. So he starts playing it, and I said, oh, I do like that. And I picked up a guitar and started working with him. And after, you know, 15 minutes or so, I had a pretty good grip on a version of what he was doing. He says, okay, you got it. Now, go write something. Which is, that was the problem in the first place. So I just sort of looked at him, and he looked back at me, and he said, go on. He says, you can do it. I still believe in you. So here's the song, and it's called Still Believe in You.

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1: Chris Smither, ladies and gentlemen. His latest album, All About the Bones, is available wherever you get your music. Keep it going for Joan Shelley. And Hudost. And Yarn. And Calvin Arsenia. And how about a big hand for our wonderful audience here in Charleston, West Virginia? Thank you guys so much for supporting live music. And thanks, as always, to everybody out there listening on the radio, because without you, well, there'd be no Mountain Stage, and that would make me sad. I hope you'll be back next week when Kathy Matea will be here to welcome the Paul Thorne Band, Ray Benson, Sonny Sweeney, and Andy Friedman. Mountain Stage is produced by Larry Gross and Adam Harris. Senior producer is Jeff Shirley. Associate producers are John Ingram and Mallory Richards. We're engineered by Patrick Stevens, Richie Collins, Jay Lipschitz, and Greg McGowan. Production assistance by Michael Lipton, Lance Schrader, Chris Mead, Don London, Kelly Lassiter, Jen Brown, Lillian Jackson, Sophie Alexander, Kaylin Cole Frazier, Tony Patterson, and Fontaine Allen. 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Special thanks to Mountain Stage members Walter and Sean Williams for their generous support. Lodging is provided by the Marriott Town Center Hotel, centrally located for the business and pleasure traveler in downtown Charleston, West Virginia. Mountain Stage was founded by Andy Ridenour, Francis Fisher, and Larry Gross. Why don't you go out and hear some live music wherever you are just as soon as you can? You've been listening to Mountain Stage, live performance radio from the Mountain State of West Virginia.

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0: Bioneers is brought to you in part by Melissa Aronson, supporting Bioneers, a program that considers solutions for a sustainable future that's socially just, economically sane, and environmentally healthy.
1: Welcome to the Bioneers, revolution from the heart of nature and the human heart.
2: It's all alive. It's all connected. It's all intelligent. It's all relatives.
3: I take this expansion of the circle of conscious beings or sentient beings as a very positive development. Science is helping us to reanimate a world that we treated as dead for way too long.
1: The infinitely curious author and science writer Michael Pollan embraces the mystery at the heart of the great mystery of life. What is the nature of consciousness? And how can we understand consciousness when our only tool is our own consciousness? I'm Neil Harvey. This is Exploring the Mystery of Consciousness with Michael Pollan, joined by interviewer and UC Berkeley psychology professor Dacher Keltner. There's a good reason that philosophers who've been struggling to understand consciousness for millennia call it the hard problem. Even in this modern era, with all our sophisticated scientific understanding, the mystery of how the matter between our ears leads to subjective experiences remains more confidently explained by poets, novelists, priests, or shamans than contemporary gatekeepers of knowledge. Meanwhile, advances in our understanding of the rest of life that we inhabit this biosphere with are yielding an understanding that intelligence, once considered a solely human realm, clearly extends deeply into the more than human world. It may well be the case that consciousness is similarly embedded throughout life itself, but our ability to understand, appreciate, and plumb our own human internal experience remains in a nascent state collectively. According to Michael Pollan, one of the world's most influential science writers, quote, "To delve into the subject of consciousness is to quickly discover how little we know about a phenomenon we all know so well." After transforming the way society thinks about food with his landmark book, The Omnivore's Dilemma, Pollan turned his attention from the stomach to the mind, writing the best-selling volume on psychedelics called How to Change Your Mind. That body of research and experiences led him naturally to write the book, A World Appears, A Journey into Consciousness. Michael Pollan spoke at a Bioneers conference.
3: I've spent the last 5 years on a quest to understand consciousness, the hard problem. How is it that subjective experience arises, and who, and possibly what, has it, and why? I looked at everything from plant consciousness to my own stream of consciousness to efforts to build artificial consciousness in machines. And I want to talk about one of the biggest takeaways from this project. And that is this, that I believe humanity is approaching a Copernican moment, what I call a Copernican moment, that will force the issue of who exactly we are and how we fit into nature. You'll recall Nicholas Copernicus 500 years ago blew everyone's mind in the West when he demonstrated that the Earth revolved around the sun and not the other way around. He displaced our sense of centrality in a way that was really hard for people to observe. This was the first of a series of takedowns of humanity. Darwin came next, showing that we were animals descended from apes. And one after another, our claims to being special have fallen. Culture, language, reasoning, tool making, all have fallen when we found that there are animals that can do all these things. But a different, and I think even more profound, Copernican moment is upon us. At the same time that we are discovering that a great many more animals and possibly other life forms like plants possess consciousness, we have the arrival of artificial intelligence, promising machines that are not only intelligent, but possibly conscious. That these two developments are coinciding or happening at the same time, I think is going to rock us very soon, prompting an identity crisis and forcing us to make some key ethical and moral decisions. Let me talk about animals first. So go back 400 years, and René Descartes claimed that humans had a monopoly on consciousness. And we operated on that basis for many centuries. That belief, which was so powerful, allowed him to dissect dogs and rabbits while they were still alive. And he was able to dismiss their screams of agony as just physiological noise, because that idea was so powerful, it overwhelmed the evidence of his senses. But the same idea allowed the rest of us, beginning in the age of enlightenment and reason, to treat nature as unconscious, and therefore something we could exploit any way we wanted to. And we operated on that assumption for a very long time. It took us several hundred years to begin to recognize that other species shared this incredible gift that we call consciousness. But in recent years, things have been changing. We've been undergoing this process in which consciousness is being democratized. You know, a few decades ago, we came to appreciate that other primates are conscious. That was the first step. In 2012, a group of animal scientists, philosophers, cognitive scientists got together in Cambridge, England, and issued a declaration on consciousness. And they declared that all mammals are conscious, and that some other species, some birds were conscious, and cephalopods, I think octopuses. And this was a real change, a real shift in the weather in science. Just 10 years later, they issued an update signed by a great many more scientists and philosophers in which they said that all vertebrates are conscious, possibly some invertebrates, and possibly insects. So how did this revolution happen? Well, part of it is due to the fact that we had always assumed that consciousness is produced or generated in the cortex. The cortex, of course, is the most recent, most uniquely human structure in the brain. And it's associated with higher forms of thought like rationality, decision making. So surely consciousness must reside there. But the research has been shifting our sense of where it begins, and that instead of thought, consciousness probably begins with feelings, simple things like hunger and thirst and warmth and cold and itch. This is where consciousness begins, and therefore it begins in the upper brainstem. And lots of animals have brainstems, many more than have cortices. So that's led to a real change, and this is a key point about feelings. Keep it in mind when we get to computers. And I take this expansion of the circle of conscious beings, or sentient beings, a word I'm sometimes more comfortable with, as a very positive development. Basically, I think what we're seeing is that science is helping us to reanimate a world that we treated as dead for way too long. And you know, this period of treating the world that way is this short, in the larger context of things, is a very recent and short phenomenon. It's a couple hundred years. The default of humanity is one form of animism or another. Most indigenous cultures see the world as animated by spirit, which is a synonym for consciousness. Kids, the default of young kids is that everything is conscious, their toys, their cars, their whatever. So it's interesting that we had a departure from this very deep human assumption. And in fact, it's a cognitive bias that things are conscious. You're better off thinking that boulder over there is a bear and then deciding, oh, it's actually just a rock. this is called agency detection, than the other way around. And you assume that that bear is just a rock and not to worry about it. So it's a good sort of basic response to things. So that's the good news. But now we have the prospect of conscious machines. I think that this is a lot more troubling. We now have machines that speak to us in our language in the first person. We all already take this for granted, but it's a stunning development, a momentous development that, of course, none of us were consulted about. And these machines are convincing many people that they are conscious. I'm talking about people who are having relationships with chatbots, falling in love with them, letting them convince them they're geniuses or gods. But I'm also talking about the people who work on these machines. So for my book, I followed efforts to create a conscious AI. I had access to a project where this was going on. And, you know, the consensus in Silicon Valley is that it will be possible to make a really conscious AI, that maybe right now they're fooling us, but it could happen. I argue why I don't think this is true, and it has to do with the same reason. If consciousness depends on feelings, what are the feelings of a machine? Can a machine have feelings? I agree, no. And if it tells us they have feelings, should we believe it? Feelings depend on having a body. Feelings depend on the fact that you have a body that is vulnerable, that can suffer, and that can die. I don't think simulated feelings are real feelings. I think simulated thoughts are as good as real thoughts, and that's why we see computers mastering games like chess and Go. They can make things happen in the world, but what will the weight of a feeling expressed by a machine have? Unless it can be mortal, unless it can actually have a vulnerable body, those feelings will be absolutely weightless. My argument might not matter, though, because people believe that these machines are conscious. And it's understandable why. We have a tendency to anthropomorphize everything. There is talk in Silicon Valley, I'm amazed how common this is, that we should consider, when we have conscious AIs, giving them moral consideration, admitting them into this widening circle of moral consideration. I think it's a big mistake to do that. I think it's something we have to fight against, that when we, you know, grant personhood to computers, we will lose our ability to control them. And you will recall, we did this once before when we decided, in our lack of wisdom, to grant personhood to corporations. That did not work out very well. It seems to me that there are moral obligations we owe to people and other mammals that should come first. So I'm going to leave you with this Copernican question and this choice. Where does that leave us now? We have pressure coming from these two sides, animals becoming more conscious, plants possibly becoming conscious, insects becoming conscious. That's pressing on us in a way that we can decide is positive or negative. And then on the other side, at the same time, we have computers making claims for consciousness. Who do we identify with? Who do we have more in common with? The AIs who can speak our language in the first person, or the animals that can suffer and feel and grow old and die? Whose team are we on? The choice we make as a species will have tremendous consequences for who or what we admit into this circle of moral consideration and how we conceive of our place in the world.
4: 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I'm Neil Harvey. 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

0: 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At a recent Bioneers conference, Michael Pollan was interviewed by Dacher Keltner, an author and professor of psychology at UC Berkeley, who served as the lead scientific consultant for the two animated Inside Out films by Pixar that explore the role emotions play in our lives.
1: I remember talking to you 5 years ago or something, kind of in the wake of This Is Your Brain on Plants and then How to Change Your Mind. And I remember we were walking in the Berkeley Hills and you were saying, you know, I was like, well, what's up next? And you're like, I think I'm going to write a book about consciousness. And I laughed at you. And I thought, well, that'll be the end of your career. And no one will buy that book, you know. And it's a sensation. I mean, it's like, you know, it's a bestseller. It's stirring all kinds of conversations. What's going on?
2: I don't know what's going on. I mean, I think, so I started on this book. It grew out of How to Change Your Mind, right? I was having these psychedelic experiences, and like anyone who's had psychedelics, suddenly consciousness is foregrounded. You're like, the windshield of perception has been smudged, and you're like, shit, there's a windshield. And you start thinking about that windshield, and why is it the way it is? And so I got curious, and my writing usually follows my curiosity. I don't like staying with a subject for too long because I like to write as an amateur. I like to write as someone who's just learning and take readers on a journey rather than lecture them from the hilltop of my conclusions.
1: In some sense, one of the first persons to figure prominently is this kind of mysterious philosopher at NYU, Thomas Nagel. I love his book, The View from Nowhere.
2: Yeah, I do too.
1: It's spectacular. What a great
2: statement. He's a critic of reductive science.
1: Yeah.
2: And he wrote a famous essay in the early 70s, before there was a lot of scientific work being done on consciousness, called What Is It Like to Be a Bat? Provocative title. And his thesis was that if it's like anything to be a bat, if it feels like anything, then a bat is conscious. Now, we don't know what it's like to go through the world as a bat. You know, we use light to navigate the world, and they use echolocation, right? So they bounce sound waves off of things. But we can sort of imagine that enough to say, yeah, they're probably conscious. And so that became the question you ask of any creature.
1: Right.
2: Does it feel like anything to be X?
1: Yeah.
2: It doesn't feel like anything to be your toaster. How do we say for sure that anything is conscious? How do I know you're conscious? We infer it in the case of other people. But, you know, we have to infer it. I mean, because we don't have access to anyone else's consciousness. You know, we can use symbol systems to learn something about it, like language.
1: Yeah.
2: There is, I mean, William James said the breach between two consciousnesses is the greatest breach in nature. So how do we cross that?
1: Yeah.
2: And imagination, I think, is an important tool. We have theory of mind, which is, you know, philosopher talk for the ability to imagine someone else's point of view.
1: So one of the beauties of the book is, as always, you take us on a journey. And it's interesting because you kind of flip the typical Western approach to the mind, the Cartesian approach of you start with reason and sophisticated thinking and syllogistic logic and so forth. And you start with sentience, and you move upwards out of the brainstem into the cortex. And I want to see where you land and keep pressing you. Sentience, just the registering of sensations in all the different modalities by which we receive information from the outside, it's remarkable. You know, it truly is. You think about the skin, it's 7 pounds and billions of cells, and all kinds of information is going in your brainstem and your somatosensory cortex telling you where you are and who's touching you and what that touch means. You think about the new science of smell, how we create spaces and meaning and memory and childhood nostalgia out of smell. I mean, it's sensations deep, right?
2: Yeah.
1: And it's great that you start there. And then you
2: I would add one thing to your definition of sentience, which is kind of a more basic form of consciousness. I think it's maybe universal.
1: Yeah.
2: I mean, among all living things. But there's valence, too.
1: Yeah.
2: There's a recognition of this is good or bad for the organism.
1: Right. And then you take us to plants. And, you know, I think a lot of us in this room, in particular at Bioneers, revere your scientific reporting and experience and writing of plants. And the new science on sentience of plants blew my mind, you know.
2: Yeah.
1: Just that.
2: Yeah, they have 20 senses.
1: God.
2: You know. They can sense gravity. And pH and all these things that we can't sense.
1: And then they know kin, they know non-kin, they know cooperators.
2: They can see. I mean, you know, there are vines that will change their leaf form to imitate the plant they're climbing up to hide.
1: Yeah.
2: I mean, how do they see what the leaf form is? And then how do they change themselves? We have no idea.
1: Yeah. So what did that tell you about consciousness, the plant science? What did you start to think?
2: So it's quite remarkable what plants can do. You know, we're fooled by the fact that they're so still. But they have behaviors. They're just slower than ours. So these scientists call themselves plant neurobiologists. They know there are no neurons. They're just trolling more conventional scientists. And it drives them crazy that they talk about plant neurobiology. And they do these very cool experiments showing that plants can hear and see in ways we don't really understand. I don't conclude that plants are conscious, because I think that word has specific meanings tied to being a mammal, at least. But I do think they're sentient. And sentience, as I said, is a simpler form of consciousness that may well be universal. I think even single-celled creatures have sentience. I think you can't survive in a world that's constantly changing without sensing your environment and knowing what's good or bad for you. Yeah, that's kind of where I came out on plants. And then I realized, well, consciousness is the way humans do sentience.
1: Yeah.
2: And so every creature has its own version of sentience that's appropriate to its body type, its sensorium, the scale at which it lives. And it would be anthropomorphic of us to say that, you know, plants are conscious the way we are. And they're not. They don't have interiority, I think.
1: Yeah.
2: They don't have a voice in their head. They can't talk to themselves. All these amazing things that we can do.
1: One of the things that scientists like myself appreciate about your writing is often scientists become unlikely heroes in your books. And one of your heroes is Michael Levin.
2: Yeah. He's an amazing biologist. I urge you to look him up. He studies how animals regenerate themselves. And he's very interested in bioelectric fields. Now, I didn't know what these were. They were discovered in the 30s. But that any multicellular thing will have a bioelectric field that is organizing it, holding memories,
1: yep,
2: enforcing a division of labor among cells in a multicellular situation. The study of this didn't really begin till the 80s, when we developed these voltage-sensitive dyes. Before that, when the cell died, the field was gone. So unlike DNA, which survives the death of the animal, and you can study it or plant, bioelectric fields were very elusive. But now with these dyes, you could study them. And he's really shown how powerful they are. He works with planaria, which are these worms that if you chop off a tail, they regenerate a tail. If you chop off a head, they regenerate a head. They're kind of amazing. And he teaches them something. He conditions them. And then he chops off their head. They grow a new head, and they remember the lesson. Which means that the information that they had learned was stored in their bodies in this bioelectric field,
1: yeah,
2: not in the brain. So his kind of covert project is a takedown of the neuron and the gene,
1: yeah,
2: which is, you know, pretty ambitious. It's a really interesting project. And he believes that the simplest beings are cognitive beings. The way evolution works is it creates cognitive beings that can solve problems. And that you can't hardwire everything, because our world is so changeable. The environment in which they live is so changeable. So that creatures need sentience in order to navigate a world that's constantly changing. And it's a very compelling vision.
0: Over the course of his research for his book, Michael Pollan found at least 22 distinct and often divergent theories of consciousness, as well as a theory about the specific consciousness of consciousness researchers. He believes it's a clear indicator of how nascent the field remains and how ineffable a mystery consciousness is.
2: Non-local consciousness is a term for idealism. I mean, that's what the philosophers called idealism. And that is the idea that consciousness is outside of our brains, and the job of the brain is to channel it, and that we're like radio receivers or TV receivers, and we're tuning in to consciousness. It can be different kinds of consciousness. Aldous Huxley uses that model in Doors of Perception, and he argues that psychedelics expand the what he called the reducing valve, because we only let in that amount of consciousness that helps us survive. That would be, you know, the Darwinian explanation of, like, we only know these, but psychedelics opens it up and suddenly you feel like you're more conscious. I don't know how you prove idealism. I think it's a metaphysical idea, so I don't think it's susceptible to scientific proof. It's consistent with all the brain science we've done on consciousness, which sounds crazy, but, you know, the brain is obviously involved in that system as well. It just has a different role. It's not generating, it's bringing in, and so damaging or changing the brain in some way would change consciousness. So it holds either way. Christoph Koch, you know, he was the ultimate brain-centered researcher. He was the head of the Allen Brain Institute in Seattle. He worked with mapping individual neurons. He really believed brains generated consciousness, until he went to Brazil and had an experience on ayahuasca, which I talk about in the book. And he had an experience of consciousness outside of his brain. And it gave him this crisis. He was like crying to his wife. It was such a big crisis. And he got very interested in idealism. I don't know where he is right now, but last time I talked to him, he was engaging with this idealist philosopher named Bernardo Castro. So I don't know what to make of that, honestly. Same with panpsychism. That's another theory that solves the hard problem, but at a high expense. The expense being consciousness didn't evolve or arise. It was always here, and it's in every, it's part of matter, that all matter has some degree, small degree of consciousness, and somehow it gets combined from all these, you know, the consciousness of our individual particles and cells into the kind of consciousness we have. Another interesting idea, you've solved the problem. It's sort of like physics when they say, well, we can solve quantum mechanics if we stipulate a multiverse, that there are 50 different worlds. Okay, that's a high price to pay, but okay.
0: Michael Pollan and Dacher Keltner, Exploring the Mystery of Consciousness. Executive producer Kenny Ausubel. 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Senior producer and station relations, Stephanie Welch. Associate producer, Emily Harris. And I'm host and consulting producer, Neil Harvey. Thank you for listening. I invite you to join the Bioneers in inspiring a shift to live on Earth in ways that honor the web of life, each other, and future generations. This is program number 293.

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1: Welcome to the Book Show. 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After a heartbreaking accident takes the life of his son, Corby Ledbetter, husband, father, and quietly unraveling addict, finds himself in prison where the walls are thick with pain, but also with some possibility. Wally Lamb is next on The Book Show.

0: Welcome to The Book Show, a celebration of reading and writers. I'm Joe Donahue. Wally Lamb, the best-selling author of She's Come Undone, and I Know This Much Is True, returns with his latest bestseller, The River Is Waiting, a deeply moving story of guilt, grief, and redemption. At its center is Corby Ledbetter, a struggling father whose life unravels after a devastating accident takes the life of his young son. As Corby serves time in prison, Lamb explores the emotional terrain of sorrow and the fragile hope for forgiveness. Known for his richly drawn characters and emotional insight, Wally delivers a novel that is heartbreaking and redemptive, drawing on his years of work with incarcerated people. This is Wally Lamb's third novel, selected as an Oprah Book Club pick. It is a great pleasure before a live audience in Saratoga Springs to welcome Wally Lamb to The Book Show.
1: Yeah, I don't know how I'm going to live up to this, but thank you, Joe, and thank you, everybody, for coming on this sultry day. I really appreciate it.
0: There's just a horrific beginning to this novel. I mean, it's heart-stopping. What is it like to start off that way? In other words, to have this huge cataclysmic event happen in the very beginning.
1: What Joe is referring to is an accident that's fairly more common than I had realized, a backover accident. I read about that in the newspaper, and usually it's a parent who's at the wheel, is backing up the car, and doesn't realize that a small child is behind the car. That really freaked me out because at the time, I had a grandson, a first grandkid, who was a toddler. And I knew that my son Jared, his father, and his wife Brenna, they had an older car and did not have a backup camera. And I had just gotten a car with a backup camera. And so I remember being scared. So I called up Jared and I said, hey, I got this new car. If you fly up, you can drive it back and just take the car, okay? And he said, okay. And it made me feel better. But I was haunted, you know, with that accident. And the statistic on that, it said that in the article said that 9 times out of 10, the child will survive more or less damaged. And then 1 time out of 10, the child does not survive. So that's where that started. And I often write about things that I'm afraid of.
0: It must be something to haunt you that way, to want to write about it, to want to explore it. I mean, it's not a passing thing where you say, oh, God, that sounds awful. I mean, it's really something that stays with you.
1: With me, it did, yeah.
0: Yeah. Yeah. Writing about it, you do it in such a, it's a direct way. But it has empathy and it has feeling. You immediately feel for all the parties involved and the terror and the horror of that particular moment. But I would think that that is a fine line to not make it overly graphic and to allow it to be what it is, which is an unspeakable tragedy.
1: Yeah. I went there and described the tragic event. I felt like I had to. In an earlier novel called The Hour I First Believed, I wrote about the Columbine tragedy.
0: Right.
1: And I went there, too. You know, I wrote a fiction based on the actual fact. And again, that was fear because I, in my research, I got very emotionally involved with the one teacher who had died in the shooting. He was shot and then he bled to death before, you know, they got to rescue him. And, you know, I had walked those high school corridors for 25 years, and I kind of imagined what it would be like if a shooter showed up on campus. And then I don't want to go too far into it, but when I was book touring with that book, I was very moved when I was in a town right next to Littleton, Colorado, and a man about halfway through the signing line put his book on the table, and he said, do you think Eric's brother should read this book. And I was kind of confused. What do you mean? And then I realized it was the father of Eric Harris, one of the shooters. Mm. And Mr. Harris, I've been working with this story for about 6 years, and I don't have any answers for you. And he said, and I don't have any answers for you either. And I put my hands out, and he grabbed my hands, and we just, squeezed each other's hands. And then I had 75 more people to sign books for, and I was like, it was tough, and I had to get over it when I got back to the hotel room.
2: But that says a lot about the type of book that you write and the situations that you will often write about, where these are normal people who are engaged in the normal duties of their day. Mm-hmm. When something horrible happens. Mm-hmm. You go to school, you're on your way to go to the store, whatever the case may be, and then something tragic happens. But imagine after having all this happen in that man's life, that there is a book out about a school shooting and not being, I assume, not being away from it enough that you have to find out more.
1: Yeah, I did a copious amount of research for that, so much so that people in that signing line were saying, when were you in town? Nobody knew you were here when you were doing your research. And I said, I wasn't here, I did a lot of homework on this, I felt like I needed to.
2: Wally Lamb is our guest on this week's book show. The name of the new novel is The River Is Waiting. When it comes to Corby Ledbetter and the story that you tell, as he goes to prison for 3 years, the way the book moves forward is you'll start with day one, day 20, day 30, day 50, day 100, and move through. Did you come upon that quickly, of that passage of time, of how time would go? Because 3 years is a long time.
1: It is, and I have to thank my inmate students for that, because they've told me often enough that they count the days. They have calendars. There's no, for some reason, there's no scotch tape that they can get in the commissary, so they use toothpaste on the back of a calendar, and it sticks to the wall. And many of them are, they'll cross off each day. And so I remember I was about halfway through a first draft, and I was getting kind of vague about how much time had passed. And so that's when I came up with that technique, and it helped sort of guide me through his sentence.
2: Because I would assume naturally, and the women that you worked with, I would think, would feel this, that there's that moment at the beginning, and you're acclimating, and then you become part of the system, mm-hmm. and then one day at some point you have to think, oh, there's going to be an end to this.
1: Yeah, yeah. And throughout the novel, Corby doesn't know what the end is going to be, because his wife has withheld forgiveness from him. I mean, it's understandable. I mean, she is still mourning, grieving the death of her son, and she's also so angry at Corby because, he caused this because of his addiction, because he was drunk and had taken a few too many Ativan that morning when he kind of spaced out and did this. So, one of the things I try to ask the readers is what he did forgivable or is it not? And I don't really care where people land on that, but is an act, that a father commits so heinous that forgiveness is not possible, and that includes self-forgiveness.
2: I don't want to give a central plot point away, but I am interested in the idea where Corby has an opportunity, perhaps, we don't know for sure, of maybe a way out, and purposefully does not take it.
1: You're talking about a loophole.
2: A loophole.
1: His attorney suggests that he might be able to use.
2: Okay, so you can give it away. I can't.
1: But it's in the first third of
2: yes,
1: the book. Yeah.
2: But I wanted to know what that told you. Did you know, as you started it, that Corby would be that type of person that would say, I am going to pay for what I did, as opposed to try to, for want of a better term, weasel out?
1: Yeah. No, I didn't know until I was writing that scene. He's a couple of days after the accident. He drives. He's going to go see this lawyer for the first time, and then he drives to the river, which is that river is important in the story. And in the first scene, his first scene by the river, first of all, he goes to the casino, he orders a drink, and he is, has started in AA before his imprisonment. And then he leaves the drink there, and he gets in the car. He doesn't know where he's going, but he doesn't want to go home. And he drives to the river. I'll tell you that autobiographically, the sound and the sight of moving water has always been something that I love, because I find it very soothing. Even when I'm in the shower, I get a lot of great ideas when I'm in the shower. But when I'm stuck with the writing, I will sometimes get a printout and go to either a lake or a brook or a stream, something like that, a waterfall, and just sit there, and it sort of makes things flow again. It calms me down and sometimes unsticks me. There are three river scenes in the book. The second one, Corby has been in prison for a while, and all this time he has heard the river, particularly the same river, and particularly that, when it's quiet at night, when everybody else is asleep. And then one day he's on the grounds crew, and one day he decides to commit a disobedience, and he runs to the river, even though he's not supposed to leave his post, and he grabs a handful of gravel, and from that he picks out a stone, and that stone becomes a kind of a talisman for him. It's a good luck stone, but it's also something that is going to help him.

0: people know this if they've read my other books. There's always a connection to a song in the titles that I come up with. And in this one, The River is Waiting, some of you may remember a rock group called Creedence Clearwater Revival. Sure. And the lead singer and the writer of a lot of their songs is John Fogerty. And this is, there is a John Fogerty song called The River is Waiting. I first heard it performed by Irma Thomas at Jazz Fest in New Orleans, and I just loved it. I didn't think about calling the book "The River Is Waiting," but then as I got, you know, more and more of the plot, I thought that was a fitting. But it was also a riddle for me, because it's like, okay, the river is waiting. What's it waiting for? You know, who's it waiting for? And I had to keep writing to answer that question for myself.
1: Wally Lamb is our guest. The name of the new novel is The River is Waiting. When it comes to the marriage and the forgiveness, the looking for forgiveness, the seeking of forgiveness, and not even knowing if he is worthy of that, The parts that really struck me were the phone calls, because some of the phone calls went okay, they started out all right, and then they weren't, or they were okay, and then the next time they were horrible. Mm-hmm. And that is just seems to be rather gut-wrenching, because I would assume the inmates have an idea of what they want that conversation to mm-hmm. be, but also know of how fraught it could be.
0: Right, and he's particularly relying on the phone calls from his wife. Well, he has to call, and then she either accepts the call or not, because she doesn't visit him very often. She finds that she can't bring herself to do that, so he relies on their conversations. But you know, I can understand her resentment, because you know, she's now a single parent. You know, while her husband, who is responsible for the death of their son, he's primarily just warehoused for 3 years in a prison, while she has to scramble and go to all the meetings for, you know, the teacher meetings for their daughter, and do the groceries, and she's a teacher, so she's got, you know, teacher responsibilities, and it's tough for her. It's tough for him to be just sort of waiting and counting down the days. And it's really tough for her, because she's out there in the real world.
1: And also his daughter is growing up, and he sort of remembers her from that last point of what they bonded over and what they talked about and what mm-hmm. they communicated about. And obviously that has moved on without him, but that's what he still is going back to.
0: Yeah. And Emily, his wife, she withholds the daughter from him. You know, it's partly out of anger, I think, but also she doesn't feel it's appropriate to bring a child into a prison. It would be too scary for her. And so it's not until later in the novel that his mom brings their daughter into, you know, her granddaughter to see him. And she's hesitant, and he has a bushy beard at that point, and she vaguely remembers him. She was only two, but she certainly doesn't remember him, you know, with that beard, and so she's intimidated by him.
1: What is it like for you when you were doing it regularly to want to go to a prison to work with inmates?
0: I didn't want to do it. But I had two rides on the Oprah roller coaster. She chose the first novel. She's Come Undone in 1997, and then she chose I Know This Much Is True when it just came out in 1998, and I would scratch my head and go, you know, why has this happened to me when there are so many great writers out there? And I could never answer that, but I figured

0: what I could do is give back. And so, I mean, my wife and I always, you know, were, you know, tried to be as charitable as we could, you know, on teachers' salaries. But now I could write bigger checks, thanks to Oprah. But that didn't fulfill me. And then karma sort of challenged me. I got a call from Margie Cohen, who was a childhood friend of mine, and she was now the librarian at York CI. And she said, Wally, we're in trouble down here. There have been cutbacks in psychiatric services. Our governor, John Rowland, was elected partly by a promise that when he's in charge of the state, those prisons are not going to be club meds, which, you know, was preposterous, but a lot of people liked hearing that. Anyway, good to his word, he was cutting back on support services. And so there were, Margie said, you know, there have been two suicides down here and some other attempts, and we're just trying to find something to distract the women. Can you come and talk about your work? And I said, I'm making a face when I'm on the phone with her. I'm like, okay. But I didn't particularly want to go, and I was intimidated. I get intimidated easily. But anyway, so I went down there. I thought I was going one time, 90 minutes. And at the end of that 90 minutes, the scariest woman in the room said, thanks for coming. And I said, oh, you're welcome. And she said, are you coming back? And I didn't know what else to say, and I didn't want her to hit me or anything. So I said, okay, I'll come back in 2 weeks. We'll have a workshop. You have to bring two pages of something. And then, you know, we'll do a critique thing. Well, at the first meeting, there were about 40-something women. In the second one, there were, I think, 9 or 10, because they had to write something, right? But those 9 or 10 women worked at it and worked at it and worked at it. So I kept coming back because they appreciated it. And then they began to appreciate what their writing was giving them. You know, a lot of the women who are in prison and a lot of women who are out of prison carry terrible secrets from their childhood. I'm primarily talking about incest. And when the women began to trust me and then began to trust one another in this little group, that's when the writing really took off. It was very moving, and it helped them evolve. A lot of them really, they changed so much as a result of the writing, and not only the writing, but also the sharing of those secrets that they divulge in the writing. And then somebody else in the group says, yeah, that happened to me too. And then a third person says that. And you, what happens is, and I'm just the observer of this, they have created for themselves this oasis of safety and trust in the middle of a place where it's not a good idea to trust too many people.
1: Is there a way of not taking home at home with you?
0: Yes. I had to work at that, though. And I'll be frank, Corby's addiction, he's addicted to benzodiazepine, an anti-anxiety drug that he didn't know was addictive. And then also he begins to over-rely on alcohol. And that's something that I did, too. I was a late bloomer in terms of alcoholism. I was in my 50s when my drinking went from enthusiastic, I would say, to alcoholic. And so I knew what he was going through, you know, to a certain extent, because I've been in those, and I still go to those church basement meetings. And it really, I was starting to go down a dark hole with this, and the people in this 12-step program helped to pull me out of it, and I've been very, very grateful that that happened. I've been sober now for almost 15 years, but you know, you gotta watch it. You can't ever assume that's gonna keep going.
1: So that came during Fame.
0: Yeah, there were three things that sort of happened in my life that was just made it very painful for me. My mother and father were both elderly, and my mother was becoming senile. My father had Parkinson's, so his brain was fine, but his body was not, and my mother's brain was not. So, and I was the go-to guy for them. So, I was driving down every day, every nighttime, to make sure that they were okay. I had this book contract a 3-year deadline, which I blew right through. But also, we had just adopted a nephew of ours. He's a nephew. He's my wife's brother's kid. But his biological father and his biological mother were drunks and addicts, heroin addicts. And so we took him into our lives when he was 4. And, we had 2 kids of our own. And we thought, okay, we can love him and keep him safe, and he'll be okay. Well, that was naive of us, because he had had 4 years of imprinting with some pretty dark and scary stuff, and so he rewrote all the rules of parenting for us, and it was not easy. He ended up in prison and with drug problems, and he's out now for a couple of years now, and is kind of limping along in life.
1: Are you in touch?
0: Yeah. Oh, yeah. Yeah. Yeah. But we don't. He can't live with us. Yeah. But we, we see him about once every couple of weeks.
1: So those are really dark places. Do you feel that you gravitate to those because that's natural for you, or do you gravitate to them because it's important for those stories to be told?
0: I had a good childhood. I didn't have any of these traumatic things happen to me when I was a kid. But when I was 21, I bounced out of the University of Connecticut and went back to the high school where I had been a student. And I think that was probably the first time, when I think about it, that I saw and I observed that not all of the teenagers that I worked with had had the fortunate life that I had had. And I think that's what sort of opened me up to empathy. Not sympathy, but I began to see, imagine what that life would be like.
1: Wally Lamb's new novel is The River is Waiting. 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